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1: Your WRFA weather forecast for the evening of Friday, August 7th. Tonight we'll have a 40% chance of showers and thunderstorms. It'll be mostly cloudy with a low of 65 degrees. Tomorrow we'll have a 40% chance of showers and thunderstorms after 2 p.m. It'll be partly sunny with a high of 82 degrees. Saturday night we'll have showers likely with a thunderstorm possible. It'll be mostly cloudy with a low of 63 degrees. Sunday will be sunny with a high of 82. And Sunday night we'll have a 40% chance of showers and thunderstorms in the overnight. It'll be partly cloudy with a low of 63 degrees.
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Good evening, Jamestown, as well as everyone else listening to us from anywhere else in the world. 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However you are tuning into the Power Cord Hour, thanks for tuning in. How you doing out there? I'm your host, Anthony Merchant, here with you. Very, very excited for this one. Here we are. I've been talking about it all month, how we are getting closer and closer to our 10th anniversary. Well, as I talk to you now, we are officially 10 years old. We turned 10 on February 19th, 2026. And yeah, talking to you here. If you're listening to this day, it comes out a day after our 10th anniversary. And here we are now, finally. It's been coming for a long time. You know, even years before, you know, it's like, wow, 8th anniversary. We're coming up on 10. Wow, 9 years. 10 is just around the corner. And now we're here. I've been doing the Power Cord Hour for 10 years. Absolutely blows my mind. You know, I was 23 when I started this. I'm now 33. I was still in college. I am now obviously not in college anymore. And just absolutely crazy. I mean, even the fact of, you know, to be honest, when I started doing the Power Cord Hour, I was coming back in to volunteer at WRFA. You know, I had been a part of WRFA in high school. And then that kind of went away once I graduated and was in college. And then my last semester of college, I got back into things here at WRFA, started help volunteering, ended up doing a radio show called the Power Cord Hour, which I'm still now doing 10 years later. And now I'm also the GM of the radio station. That's the other thing. I was the, you know, again, I was a volunteer at the time and just getting started once again after having a few year break in between the first time I was involved with WRFA. And now this time I've been involved for 10 years and counting. And, you know, just want to thank everybody listening. You know, that's the big one. I've been doing it for 10 years and it's fun. You know, it'd be fun if one person was listening, if 1,000 people are listening. But, you know, either way, thank you for being one of those listeners and thanks for checking this out. I really do appreciate it. It's such a fun thing to do. It's so much. I mean, I've got to talk to like musical heroes of mine because of the Power Cord Hour, like 100% because I do this show. I got to talk to them like for really no other reason than that. And that is, I mean, that is crazy to me. Like just to be able to get to do this is wild. And, you know, I don't take it for granted. You know I don't get to do it on a daily basis these days. You know, we're not sometimes we go months without putting a new episode. But believe me when I say I absolutely appreciate everybody who listens. I appreciate the opportunity to get to talk to so many amazing musicians, the opportunity to check out so much music, the opportunity to share so much music that I love with people, you know, every aspect of it. I really do. I appreciate everybody listening and being a part of this show for the last 10 years. So thank you very much for that. And yeah, I'll be sappy throughout the hour, you know, in between songs. I'm sure I'll be getting all nostalgic and whatnot. But tonight I thought a fun way to celebrate 10 years of PCH is doing an all 2016 playlist. Now, funny enough, I did just open the show with Against Me's Up the Cuts, which is not from 2016. But if you listen to the show, I make it no secret. I feel like I probably bring this up every February. So I'm sure if you've been listening for a while, you're well aware. But that was the first song we ever played here on the show 10 years ago. So yeah, had to play that, had to open the show. But after that, as the oldest song you'll hear, which is funny because it's really not an old song. It might be about 20 years. New Wave may have came out. No, it was either 06 or 07 New Wave came out. So, I mean, you know, it's almost a 20-year-old song, but that's the oldest. Everything else is going to be from 2016. And right now we're going to go into one from The Descendants, which it is crazy. And I think this might be, you know, besides the part where the show is now 10 years old, I think one of the other crazy things while going through this is going to be how many of these songs I remember coming out and how they were new releases. And now, you know, a decade later, most of these bands have put out other things since then. You know, The Descendants haven't put out another new album since this one, but they put out singles. I mean, they've done a ton. I tried to go see them last week in Cleveland and the show was sold out. But yeah, I think this album ended up being really good. And I mean, I've been a Descendants fan for years, but it was the first Descendants album to come out in my lifetime, like while I was a fan, if that makes sense. So I will never forget being in Los Angeles the day that Hypercaffeum Spazinate came out, and I ended up getting it. I can't remember. It was maybe Pizza Nista or something like that. It was a pizza place in Los Angeles. Could still be there. They had this thing going with the Descendants where you went in,
And I forget how much it was, like 20, 25 bucks. You had Descendants pizza box, a huge pizza box. I got the album on CD, and then I got like two pieces of pizza. It was really cool. It was a great promotional idea. Whoever thought of that, it was great. Then I remember just driving around, you know, Los Angeles after that, listening to the album. I did listen to it too. I believe, if I'm not mistaken, they were playing it in the pizza place too. So I also was listening to it while eating that pizza, but then afterwards drove around and listened to it front to back. But really loved this album. I was so excited when it came out. Still really like it a lot. And here you go. Off Hypercaffeum Spazzin' It. This is Shameless Halo right here on the Power Chord Hour.

Right here on the Power Chord Hour, that was Face to Face with Say What You Want. Some beautiful, beautiful bass in that one right there. Before that was Dog Party with Oh You Know. Before that was Phoenix TX with Spooky Action at a Distance. Rest in peace to the legend Adam Lewis. And opening up that block of music was The Descendants with Shameless Halo. This is the Power Chord Hour right here on 107.9 WRFA. I'm your host, Anthony Merchant. If you're just joining us, we're celebrating 10 years of PCH. Our very first broadcast was 10 years ago on Friday, February 19th, 2016. So tonight we're celebrating by playing you all music from 2016. All the stuff that was brand new when we started, just like we were. And now we are a decade older. It is totally crazy. It really is true. These songs were new, and so was the Power Chord Hour. And now, 10 years later, we're not so new, but we're still celebrating. We're celebrating a decade of it all now, and just so excited. Thank you for tuning in, checking it out. Whether this 10th anniversary special edition episode is the first time you've tuned in, whether it's the 1,000th time, you know, you've been with us this whole these last 10 years, whatever, thank you for being with us. And I do want to give a big shout out. I know I played her a song a few weeks ago, but I always try to let Grace know when I got a new episode coming up. She has a good request, and she actually had a really good song request, not knowing I was going to do the 2016 thing where, you know, I was going to play all music from the year that we started the show. And Grace wanted to hear Green Day's Bang Bang, a song which, I mean, I didn't forget the song per se, but I hadn't heard it in a while. And then when she asked for it, I'm like, oh, yeah, that's right. And then I went back and listened. I was like, oh, yeah, this is a good song. Kind of forgot about that one. You know, Revolution Radio as a whole was not a bad album, but I feel like it came out. I listened to it a few times when it came out and just, I don't know, kind of went by the wayside. And, you know, listening back to some songs off that, not a bad album. The last Green Day record, and I'm totally drawing a blank right now off the top of my, oh, Saviors. Really, really good. That one I kept going back to forever. That one I listened to a bunch, is still really, really good. I think I played something off it not terribly long ago on here, though. Again, we don't do weekly episodes, so, you know, it could have been 4 episodes ago, but that could have been a few months ago. But yeah, some really good stuff in there. And the latest Green Day album, I think it was some of their best in a while. And definitely excited to see what they do next. But right now, going out to Grace, I mean, our number one fan. She's gotten us T-shirts made over the years. I mean, if you have a Power Chord Hour shirt, you can thank Grace for that. She always has great song requests. You know, you can't go wrong when she pulls something out and says, hey, you should play this. I'm always down to play it. So going out to you, Grace, thank you for your support. And here you go. Here's Green Day with Bang Bang right here on the Power Chord Hour.

right here on the Power Chord Hour, a band that I have definitely played throughout the years, and going back to the whole playing these things when we were new a decade ago, I definitely played that one when it came out. But that was from Andy Jackson and the Mary Tyler Moormans. Such a great band name. That was Stretch Armstrong. And that is Andy Jackson from the band Hot Rod Circuit. That was a side project he did a decade ago. That side project came out around the same time that the Power Chord Hour did a decade ago. And I don't think they really ever did much after that. I forget who else was in that with them. It might have even been one of those things where Andy Jackson was the entire band. I can't totally remember. But it was really, really good stuff. You know, I mean, a little different from Hot Rod Circuit, but still that classic Andy Jackson style to it. And really good stuff. I'm really excited, too. Hot Rod Circuit is going on tour next month. They'll be in Cleveland here in March. And I'm very excited for that. I finally saw them live a few years ago in Buffalo and have been trying to see them live forever. So I'm really excited to see them again. So Andy Jackson's doing Hot Rod Circuit. I mean, I don't think he has any plans on doing anything with Andy Jackson, the Mary Tyler Moormans anytime soon. But that album, and it is a self-titled album as well. If you like what you heard there, I highly recommend going and giving it a listen. It's really, really good stuff. Before that was The Dirty Nil with Friends in the Sky off their record Higher Power. Definitely, you know, that's funny because it's one of those albums where, I mean, I was aware of The Dirty Nil, but I wasn't really listening to them in 2016. And it's funny because, you know, if you ask me my top 10 albums in 2016, like in the actual year, you know, that would not be on my top 10. You know, I really would have been like, yeah, I know who The Dirty Nil are, but I probably wouldn't be able to name a song off it. I just wasn't listening to it. Whereas now, that's probably like, that could possibly be in like my top three, you know, releases of 2016. It's funny how that, you know, it's funny how that works throughout the years. The albums you were into when they came out and the stuff you kind of discovered later on and going like, oh yeah, that's right. It's like, I had not even heard that album, you know, when it came out 10 years ago. But yeah, so good. I know The Dirty Nil are doing I forget the record store. It's in Toronto. They're doing something to celebrate 10 years of Higher Power here coming up. But I think that's really their own plan. I don't know if they'll do a tour or not, you know. A somewhat different lineup, too. You no longer have Dave in the band who, you know, sang a good chunk of those songs. So I don't know if they would really try to make that a tour or not. But it would definitely be cool to go see what they do for that 10-year celebration. Before that was Mikey Erg with NyQuil and Sudafed, the album closer off his first solo record, Tentative Decisions. Really, really good one. Definitely worth going back checking that out if you haven't. Before that was Elise of Memory with Unnecessary Evil. That's another one I remember coming out when I first started doing the Power Chord Hour a decade ago and just being so excited. You know, I mean, as I talk to you now, Super Drag are back together doing, you know, I mean, they're not like a full active band, but, you know, they got shows coming up this year. They've been playing shows on and off since probably like 2021, 2022. One of those was when they first started doing things again. But, you know, in 2016, they weren't doing anything. And here you have John and Brandon from Super Drag in a band. You know, you basically have half of Super Drag in a band with Elise of Memory and just being so excited for that album, Unnecessary Evil. And that's a great band, too. I mean, not just that album, but that band as a whole. You know, I mean, obviously, Super Drag rule. That is my, you know, it's my favorite thing that John or Brandon ever done. But I got to say, Elise of Memory, a great runner-up. Really, really good stuff there. And opening up that block of music, going out to Grace, a listener request for our 10-year anniversary episode. That was Green Day with Bang Bang. Yeah, you're tuned in to the Power Chord Hour right here on 107.9 WRFA, celebrating 10 years of the show. I'm your host, Anthony Merchant. We're playing songs from 2016 to celebrate being 10 years old here. 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Everywhere you listen to podcasts, please go rate, review, and subscribe. We actually have a new episode for you. So next week, the next 2 weeks, because this is a two-parter, I have a really fun episode with Maddie Grace. It'll be her fifth time on the show. No stranger. You've probably heard our interviews. I actually premiered her band Crisis Party's song last week. We did a premiere of one of their new songs off their upcoming record. But we'll have Maddie Grayson next week talking. We're going track by track through The Replacements' Let It Be, since that deluxe reissue just came out. And we'll be chatting. But if you don't want to wait till next week, you want to listen now, that interview is up online.
under the Power Chord Hour podcast. So anywhere you listen to podcasts, go search that. You'll find it there. If you don't want to wait to until next week to hear it, there you go. There's a little sneak preview. You can go listen to it there. But yeah, go rate, review, and subscribe while you're online. And yeah, I'll shut up with the plugs. Let's get back to the music. Let's go back to 2016 once again. Here's one from Pup, who is, I'm very excited. You know, actually, speaking of, I know Maddie Grace will be at the show, and I'm hoping I will be too. But Pup is doing a show with Jimmy Eat World in Toronto coming up this summer. Jimmy Eat World will be celebrating Bleed American being 25 years old. They'll be celebrating that anniversary, playing that album front to back. And Pup will be playing their album, The Dream Is Over, which is turning 10. And this is easily my favorite song off of it. It is easily my favorite song from Pup. Here is DVP right here on the Power Chord Hour.

0: Closing out that block of music right here on the Power Chord Hour. That was the Pukes with Do What Diddy. That is a band, they did not put out much. They put out one album and one EP. Well worth your time going back and checking out. That's another one. I remember it coming out, falling in love with that album, playing it a ton. I remember seeing them open the Descendants in 2017, and just such a great band. But yeah, the album that is off of, The Revenge of the Pukes, I highly recommend going and checking that out. And it's on our buddy Johnny Phillips' record label as well, Goodland Records, which is very cool. So you got a good dude putting out good music. Tons of, he's not doing anything with the label these days, but so much good music to go back and check from that label. So go do that this weekend. Go check that stuff out. Before that was Masked Intruder with Beyond a Shadow of a Doubt. Before that was Direct Hit with Villain Alcohol. And opening up that block of music was Pup with DVP. All right, I mean, that flew right on by, but there it is, our 10th anniversary episode. Absolutely crazy. Here we are. We're now 10 years old. I mean, again, I know we're out of time. I could sit here and talk for probably hours about just how cool it's been doing this for 10 years. And, you know, I know I'm just going to keep saying thank you to you, but it's true. I mean, I'm being extremely genuine. Like, thank you for listening to this and checking it out, being a part of it the last 10 years. I can't believe it. And, you know, I got no plans of going anywhere. I know I'm a little quiet on the PCH front sometimes, but just because I'm quiet doesn't mean we're going anywhere. You can still expect some episodes throughout the, when I can get to them, basically, you know. I know it's not always the best answer you want for this, but it is that, you know. We get to this when we can, and I still love it just as much as I always have, you know. Maybe I don't get to do it as often, but I still love it just as much. So thank you very much for tuning in. I'll be back next week with a guest. We'll have Maddie Grace on for her fifth appearance, going track by track through The Replacements, Let It Be. But yeah, until then, for the Power Chord Hour, I'm Anthony Merchant. Thank you so much for 10 years of PCH. Now we're done, done, done.
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7: Right now, it's time to sing out the jams, mother. Put the

0: Eric, that was Beck with a song called Tropicalia, which was a bonus cut from Beck's 1998 album Mutations.
1: That sounded familiar, though.
0: It did sound familiar because it completely nicks Georgie Fame's song, Yeah, Yeah.
1: Oh, yeah, yeah. Yeah.
0: I'd say, yeah, yeah, that's what I say. I say, yeah, yeah, da-da-da-da-da-da-da. Yeah, it is not original. A thing that was notable when that song came out that American listeners, I would even include myself in 1998, that was 27 years ago, heard an instrument that sounded very much like a straw going up and down the plastic slot in an empty Big Gulp cup.
2: That's actually pretty close to how it works. You take a small hand drum, small enough to hold in your hands, to loosen up the drum, the head, the skin enough to tie a stick on the inside with it's got a ball on it. So now it's attached to the skin. You reach your hand in with the other side, on the other end, with a wet cloth, and you squeak it back and forth. You got your thumb on the skin to raise the pitch or let it out to lower the pitch, and that's what's going on. That's the cuica.
0: The cuica. Ah. Well, how about that? I kind of have carpal tunnel syndrome just thinking about operating a cuica, like the straw in the Big Gulp cup. How do you know so much about cuicas?
2: Well, I used to have one.
0: Oh, yeah.
2: I can tell you, do not turn it upside down, and then you get the part wet on the skin, and then it comes apart, and that's a mess. Try to find a cuica mechanic.
0: That would be a fantastic public service announcement here. Yeah. All you're listening to Just Say It with Confidence, a talk show about music. And what else, guardian angel visitor, cuica lover, can you tell us about the cuica or even listen to it further?
2: Well, people ask me, and you're one of them, how did you get started in this? And it really comes back to this little section of a Bolasecchi concert in Monterey Jazz Festival. I've cut out just a minute and a half of the percussion section so you can hear what's going on.
0: Okay, let's listen to that.
2: So that's the scraper, a scraper called the Heku Heku.
0: Oh.
2: And in the back, some agogo, the bells. Don't anybody say more cowbell. And that's the pandero. It looks like what we would call a tambourine, but it's got a skin on it.
0: Is there one dude doing all this at the same time, or?
2: I didn't see it.
0: Oh.
2: There we are.
0: Crowd getting into it?
1: Yeah. A lot of 7-Eleven fans.
0: People playing along with their Big Gulp in the straw. Now the cuica is sounding like somebody's pet.
2: And then moving on to the snare drum.
0: Yeah. So the absolute cuica master would be able to make sounds of flatulence and...
2: Yep, yep. Musical notes.
0: Welcome to a full hour of cuica... No. Our show today is Brazil 101, and our guest is Roger Collins. There are so many genres and subgenres of Brazilian music. Yeah, I'm still sore about two things from Brazil. Number one, when I was in second grade, that I got red marks for spelling Brazil on a spelling test, Brasil, because I kept looking into international maps.
1: And who are you, Sergio Mendes?
2: You weren't wrong. It was made that way officially in, I think, 1940.
0: Yeah. I was ready to argue that in second grade, but I was in Alabama and the teachers were not really really ready to hear it. The second thing I'm still sore about Brazil, and both of you have met Mrs. Faye DeGray, is that when we were courting, I mean, when you're married and they're options, you just sort of pick whatever you want. We were courting. And she had three business trips coming up. And she goes, I'd really like you to rank, because I couldn't go on all three of them. I was working. I'd like you to rank your interest in these three. And she goes, I have a wedding to a business wedding to attend on the south coast of Spain. Mm. I have a conference in Prague, and I have a week conference in Rio. And I said,
1: You said the wedding, obviously.
0: Eric's a married man. He already knows the end of this story. I go, okay, if I have 100 balls that I'm going to devote, 98 of them are going to Rio, and two of them are going to Prague, and zero of them are going to the wedding in Spain. And she went, you know, when you're courting, and I go, okay, where am I going? She goes, wedding in Spain. I go, all right. So she goes to this accounting conference or whatever in Rio, and she's sending pictures of their events going on, or the private events, or she's with friends. And there's one that has just the sun is magnificent and all that. Like, oh, where's that taken? She goes, oh, yeah, we had a group dinner in Ipanema on the beach. I'm like, oh, for God's sakes.
1: Oh, my God.
0: You know, I still proposed to her, though. Still got married, even though I missed out on
1: she's a lucky woman.
0: Private event in Ipanema. Anyway, our special guest today is Roger Collins.
1: Yeah. Now, Roger, thank you for coming on to the show. And what are your formal qualifications to be on the show?
2: I am a friend of Gray's, it says here.
1: Well, that means you're comfortable correcting Gray's errors. Is that correct?
0: That's true. I give Roger full authority to do so.
1: Okay, because here's a pencil.
0: I know I'm going to mispronounce G's and J's in Portuguese. I know there's a lot of stuff which is...
1: And H's.
0: Sha, that I'm gonna get wrong. So the basis, so, you know, I think of this as a show of I'll make statements and Roger will correct me. And I have the confidence to get it wrong. So I do know that... that Antonio and Tom Jobim are not brothers. They're the same person. I mean, I know that. I know okay. that. I also know that Astrid and Bebel Gilberto are not mother and daughter. So that's
2: correct.
0: That's okay. Okay. Right, so we've established the baseline of my knowledge. So I think we're going to start out from the beginning. And you know, my assumption is kind of a C-plus knower of Brazilian culture and heritage, that samba would be the logical starting point to do sort of a Brazil 101. Is that correct, Roger?
2: Well, not historically.
0: Okay.
2: The first Brazilian, distinctively Brazilian form would be choro, which is something that developed in the late 19th century, instrumental form, often played by service people, police, postal workers, and it got to be very challenging in terms of playing and... look what I can play. Can you match this kind of thing?
0: Okay.
2: Very syncopated, instrumental. I think we have a sample here.
0: Yeah, yeah. Let me go for it. And can you tell us who this is? And then I'll...
2: This is Danilo Brito. Okay. And he just calls this Meu Chorinho, my choro.

0: One thing I didn't mention, that counterpoint constantly going on with the mm-hmm. seven-string guitar in opposition to the melody. There's an extra bass string on it. So that's shoru. It's often played with that's a bandolin, or a flute might be in there, just some light music. So then 1922, Westinghouse comes down to Brazil. It's a big centennial exposition going on for the 100th anniversary of Brazilian independence, and they want to put up this brand new invention called radio. So they go up to Mount Corcovado, which is where Christ the Redeemer is sitting now. It wasn't there then, but the platform was there, and they set up a transmitter and started demonstrating the first mm-hmm. the first radio there in Brazil. That went on for about 6 months. So a year later, another guy, a guy called Edgard Roquette Pinto, decides this is going to be a public service that can help the public and educate a lot of people and mm-hmm. who maybe can't read and all that. So he sets up the first radio station exactly a year later. And shoru is still around, and as samba starts to develop and radio develops into the 30s, that becomes, and at the same time records are being, it's another new technology. Mm-hmm. So that's all coming together, and samba's starting to form out of shoru. Samba shoru is the first kind of, you hear all these plaintive minor key melodies going on in there, that gets transferred into samba, mm-hmm. which develops later. But the 1930s starts off what we call the age of radio, 1930s through the 1950s, basically, where so many classic pieces of music come up and are still being done today because they're timeless.
1: Mm-hmm. Now, one of the things that Greg talked to me about, he found out that you had a hobby of cleaning up 78s.
0: Yeah.
1: So, a Brazilian 78 specifically. So, tell us a little bit about, number one, where you found these, and number two, a little bit about why you went about this.
0: Well, any 78s, but 40 years ago when I was doing radio in Philadelphia, I would get a call from this old guy who talked my ear off. Eventually, he invited me to his home and said, bring your tape recorder and let's tape some records. And I went in there. His entire floor of his apartment was just covered with 78 records.
2: Okay.
0: Okay, watch your step. But we recorded some. And years later, fast forward 30 years or so, I'm working in other audio things, corporate things. And they give me some great software to take some noise out. So, well, why don't we put it on this and see if we can. So I sample the surface noise, the shh that you always hear behind.
2: Sure, sure.
0: Behind that, and say, okay, software, take this out, leave everything else. And then you do some EQ. 78s are notorious for getting that middle range,
2: okay.
0: Which means the bass and treble are

0: don't think
1: sliding.
0: So.
1: I don't think so. Okay.
0: They're not. If they fall on a beat, I'll leave them in there, but they rarely do because you're changing to another chord and it's pre-beat or whatever. Hmm. But anyway, this this next track, I recorded the first part twice, once before and once after. I chose it because it's got some parts where the singer stops and you can hear some surface noise.
1: Uh-huh.
0: And you can hear it the second time, you can't hear it because I took it out.
1: Oh, hearing this. And what's the song we're going to hear?
0: This is an example of the Samba Choro, and this is Odete Amaral. The track is called Suspiro.

0: You are listening to Just Say It With Confidence, a talk show about music with your co-hosts, Gray Wheeler and DJ Eric Mannix. And our guest today in the studio is Roger Collins. And we just heard an example. And Roger, I think you have earned a place in humanist heaven by cleaning up 78s.
1: No doubt.
0: I just think it's fantastic what you did. And thank you for giving an example there that what Roger did. That was a 1939 78, that of a song that since there was a silence gap in the first dozen or so bars, you could hear that surface noise and then how he cleaned it up. So that is you were doing one for the human race there by cleaning that up. When we move now to the phenomena in Brazil of samba, and samba had African roots, developed in Bahia, and then it was in the favelas of Rio, and it does have some awfully good dance and soul feel to it. I'm going to play a couple of my favorite songs, and I'm going to try to pronounce them correctly. You know, I used to

0: Roger, I used to have a friend in New York, and she was a voracious reader and was very curious, but she always mispronounced everything. And for a while, it was kind of, people would kind of like, oh, whatever. And then it realized she was extremely smart. She just had never heard anything in conversation. So she sort of imagined what they were. So that can kind of be what I have here. So the first one I picked out was from Chico Buarque, which I believe this is pronounced a pisar de voce.
1: A pisar de voce. In spite of you.
0: All right. And then the second one.
1: There's a story about that. We'll do that in a minute.
0: Yeah. Martino Davila and Menina Mosha.
1: Martino Davila. Uh-huh. Menina Mosa. Yes.
0: All right. Let's rock.

0: You're listening to Just Say It With Confidence, a talk show about music with your co-host Gray Wheeler and DJ Eric Maddox, and our very special guest this hour, Roger Collins. And our theme is Brazil 101, and we are spelling Brazil with an S and not a Z, because I ultimately will win over my second grade spelling teacher in Mountain Brook, Alabama.
1: There's a whole song about that, by the way. I can send it to you.
0: Oh, of Brazil with an S versus a Z?
1: Exactly.
0: Oh, my goodness. If I only could remember what that teacher's name was. She'd be in her mid to late 80s right now, but I could pipe that
2: this
0: in.
2: Would never too late. This is a fantastic case study. Thanks for ringing it up.
0: Of education.
2: Yes.
0: There was a study at the Harvard Education School about Gray's lifelong obsession with getting that wrong.
2: Yeah, I'll you know,
0: speaking with setting the record straight, I got a series of texts from Mrs. Faye DeGray, who said that the private event was not on the beach of Ipanema. It was at Copacabana, and that Justin Bieber and Selena Gomez were staying there too. So I would have been way more into Ipanema.
2: Yeah. Yeah, I don't think you missed anything.
0: They say it's the hottest spot north of Havana, but this would be in Brazil, so this would be south of Brazil. So,
2: what is Manilow now?
0: We heard some great samba songs, and as a public service announcement, you know, my C+ knowledge of Brazil culture and all that samba and bossa nova are not two different genres or styles. That bossa nova is actually a subgenre of samba.
1: Well, it is a different style.
0: That's a different style.
1: Bossa nova means new style. It's a new way of doing the same things. In fact, João Gilberto, who's known for bossa nova in and out, did mostly covers of stuff from the 30s and 40s that we're talking about, standards, classics that were in there. But he just did them in a new style, and they sounded altogether different.
0: I didn't realize that.
1: So in the mid 50s, you got a piano player named Johnny Alf. He's playing in a bar in Rio, and he's working little syncopations rhythms into his piano playing. And in the audience, João Gilberto is watching, Antonio Carlos Jobim is watching, taking notes. And then Johnny Alf gets an offer to go play in São Paulo in a residency and stay there. So he's gone, and now the guys who were watching all this retire to their little hovels.
0: Mm-hmm.
1: And say, how can we work this up? So João Gilberto works. What he does is he takes the rhythm of the tambourine in the samba.
0: Okay.
1: And works that into the right hand of his guitar.
0: Yeah.
1: And then he also sings in a soft, almost a whisper,
0: mm-hmm.
1: which neither of these had been done before. And the record that comes out in 1958 called Chega de Saudade,
0: mm-hmm.
1: he was actually the second one to do it. He played guitar on the first one, which is by a singer named Elisete Cardoso.
0: Mm-hmm.
1: And then he did his own, and it just exploded. And that's where it all starts, with that record in 1958.
0: Fantastic. So let's hear two on the proto-bossa nova, I suppose he called it. We're going to hear Johnny Alf doing Rapaz de Bem.
1: Rapaz de Bem.
0: Thank you. And then Roger has kindly made a mega mix for us. Eric, you know, you and I are always into the mega mixes.
2: Oh, yeah.
0: And so he has put together Elise Cardoso and João Gilberto's Chega de Saudade. I know the word saudade because one of my best friends is Portuguese. She lives in Lisbon, and that's one of the themes of the fado music of the wailing.
1: They're going to pronounce it differently, though.
0: How about that? How would they? What would?
1: Well, it's more like what you said, but in Brazil, it's saudade.
0: How about that?
1: Yeah, in karaoke, anyway.
0: I've become at least 7% smarter over the last few minutes. Let's hear these two tracks. We'll be back to you in like 8 minutes.

0: That was fantastic. And Eric, those were two separate records that Roger fused together as if the two singers were doing a duet.
1: I know, I dig not. It. Two completely different songs. I love it.
0: That was so good.
2: Give me another week and maybe I can have them in harmony.
0: You can have Eric and I in harmony. Looking at a few other tracks, a couple of my favorites from the bossa nova genre, I have queued up Roger Joao Gilberto doing Desafinado from Jovim's album Stoneflower, which I believe was in 1958. And we're going to follow that with Jobim, and I believe it is Alish Regina.
2: Elis Regina.
0: Elis Regina, thank you.
2: Remember, the R is like an H.
0: Okay. Oh, that's a tricky one to remember, too. And Aguas de Marcheo. And there was a great documentary about 18 months, maybe 2 years ago, called Alish and Tom, about the recording sessions when the legend Antonio Carlos Jobim was in Los Angeles, and Elis Regina, and they made an album together. We're going to hear a very beautiful song the two of them did together. But first, here's Joao Gilberto and Desafinado.
2: This one, Desafinado, is compared musically to that Johnny Alf song
0: yeah.
2: as a derivation. You'll hear the similarities.
0: Here we go.

0: two giants of 20th century Brazilian music and culture. We had Antonio Carlos Jobim, also known as Tom Jobim, and Elis Regina. And if you watch that documentary that I've recommended, they come to the recording this album in Los Angeles from very different perspectives. You have Jobim, that things are hushed and chill, and Elis Regina, who was huge, but was known for gigantic emotion, over the top, almost theatricality. And in the documentary, you see that she is just gushing with flirtation over Jobim, and he very politely looks at her like, oh, sweet, you're like one of my daughter's friends or whatever. the interaction, but it really, it made just such a beautiful and lasting album. Something I want to get to in our last 7 or 8 minutes here is the Tropicália period. So you think about Brazil being under a military dictatorship in 1964, the main cast of characters, they all flee. You know, Jobim goes to Los Angeles, Caetano Veloso's gone, Gilberto Gil is gone. They go to England, I believe.
1: Some of them, yeah. England, Italy, the U.S., here and there, wherever.
0: And do you think that I've enjoyed Tropicália over the years because of the psychedelia that it brings into it. Some people find it to be a little bit of a novelty. I sort of like it. It goes places that I'm not expecting it to go. And was the Tropicália related to the Vargas dictatorship, or was it separate? Or
1: not? Well, the dictatorship came in 64. Mm-hmm. Tropicália is more like 68. So it's reacting to the musical changes of the progressive, the hippies, whatever, working some of that in and just working some absurdities into the music, poetry and whatnot. Mm-hmm. Mm-hmm. So not really related to that. But it is related to the song we played a while ago by Chico Buarque, Apesar de Você, mm-hmm. because by this time people are writing in allegories. So that one says, Apesar de Você, amanhã de ser outro dia, in spite of you, mm-hmm. tomorrow is going to be a new day. And the military lets it go because they think you refers to a lover, and it refers to them.
0: Oh my God, so it's like Mississippi Blues of, oh, the woman done me wrong, and it's often from the sharecropping or plantation owner or whatever. Yeah. They're like, oh yeah, we'll let this go. He's just heartbroken and drunk. Like,
1: so the listener knows what Bosé really refers to.
0: Fantastic. I'm going to play two songs here from Tropicália, the Tropicália genre, both of them from 1968. I'm going to play Caetano Veloso's Tropicália, and then
1: Os Mutantes.
0: Oh, I wasn't even close. I've even seen the Mutants in concert at Le Poisson Rouge one time, and I'm still not pronouncing it right.
2: You should have been at the Tropicana or the Copacabana, wherever it was.
0: So many places I missed. This has been a lot of fun, Roger, Eric. Let's do it again sometime. Here is Caetano Veloso.
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11: 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I'm George, a local music journalist, and we're here every Friday night from 10 p.m. to 12 a.m., bumping electronic and dance music from around the world. The start date is Friday, August 7, and tonight's mixtapes are Break Me Off at 10 p.m. and On the Phone with Pablo at 11 p.m. It is a mutant disco, twisted house, and warped techno siren call inspired by the old disco lounges with phones where you could dial up a dance partner and potential mate from across the crowded room while sipping your 7 and 7 and puffing on your Benson and Hedges. So let your fingers do the talking. They feature music and remixes by Phonorem, Mean Bacharach and Mono Poly, Ash Walker, Katyusha, Sean Roman, Andrea Gudici, Holo, Next to Blue, Vegan, Julia Tess, Iconica, Fugitive Artifact, Kelton Prima, Cup, Massot, Wittgenstein, CRVO, Ben Jones, Martinelli, TTO, S4M23, Brown Angel, Drumset, Jill Stanley, Tomio Ueda, Philip Gorbachev, Midnight Maneuvers, and Indifferent Space. I will be back at the end of the show with a complete track list. Until then, as always, and as with everything in life, enjoy the mix.

I realized once I began to take my art form seriously that none of those things made too much sense to me. The only reason I stayed in it is because it made

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4: 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I'm George, a local music journalist, and we're here every Friday night from 10 p.m. to 12 a.m., bumping electronic and dance music from around the world. The start date is Friday, August 7, and tonight's mixtapes are Break Me Off at 10 p.m. and On the Phone with Pablo at 11 p.m. It is a mutant disco, twisted house, and warped techno siren call inspired by the old disco lounges with phones where you could dial up a dance partner and potential mate from across the crowded room while sipping your 7&7 and puffing on your Benson and Hedges. So let your fingers do the talking. They feature music and remixes by Phonorem, Mean Bacharach and Mono Poly, Ash Walker, Katyusha, Sean Roman, Andrea Giudici, Holo, Next to Blue, Vegan, Julia Tess, Iconica, Fugitive Artifact, Kelton Prima, Cup, Massot, Wittgenstein, CRVO, Ben Jones, Martinelli, TTO, S4M23, Brown Angel, Drumset, Jill Stanley, Tomia Ueda, Philip Gorbachev, Midnight Maneuvers, and Indifferent Space. I will be back at the end of the show with a complete track list. Until then, as always, and as with everything in life, enjoy the mix.

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The things that made us think things could not begin anew again, or just begin.

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Okay, good people. Here's what we heard on tonight's Messy Little Mixtapes, episode 91, Dial X for Love and Disco. First up, we had Phonogram and More, followed by Mean Bacharach and Monopoly Lazy Lover, Ash Walker, Yamaha, YC45D, Katyusha, Trouble in Paradise, Sean Roman, Kennedy Road, Augie B, and How, Andrea Guidici, Need You, Hollow, Spirits, Next to Blue, Ventricle, Vegan, Yala, Julia Tess, TBT Piano, Iconica, Break Me Off, Fugitive Artifact, Hedonist Order, Kelton Prima, Crosshair en Solitaire, Cup, On 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Drumset, Storm Surge, Jill Stanley, Death Wish, My Techno Weighs a Ton, Tomia Ueda, All Your Likes, Philip Gorbachev, Nonstop, Midnight Maneuvers, Onahi, and we close things off with Indifferent Space, Bukla Bypass. 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

mind the very mention of you. 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Still I said to myself,

thousand Julys. You intoxicate my soul with your eyes. 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

when I found that girl with the golden hair, she was underneath the plumber in her old car there. He never let her up to get a breath of air. I'm on the road again. A short time in, a long time gone. Find a little star you can wish upon and wish that you live to see another.

So I'm down at the pub the other day. I'm sitting and talking. And one guy goes, hey, the best local radio station is this and that. And I say, wait a minute, me, what are you talking about? I said, the only local radio station in town is WRFALP 107.9. That's the only local station. It's got the local news in the morning, the local interest vehicles during the day, and then we got the local rush hour music. It's the only one. And he said, no, the other's a local station, too. I said, Minkia, what are you talking about? I said, that's like saying the best local chicken wings are from Pizza Hut. So I said, listen, don't make me snap now, because you're making me snap. 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The Minkia, I was snapping all day after that.

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drop in the sea without a sound. Paradise found defective, the color sown and flying from the mast. The heads of bloody slaughter replacing hues of rose from days long past. Martyrdom this

punishment by roses, shots and killer leaves a fresh bouquet. 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

He gave her roses, she gave her hollow thanks, and put them in the usual resting place. 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

says, what do you call love? 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
4: 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Yeah, what's going on, guys? Thanks for coming out.

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5: To be clear, do you agree with the acting attorney general that the anti-weaponization fund is dead? And why not just put that in writing?
6: It's dead. But, you know, I wish it weren't, to be honest with you.
4: My balls, for sure.
6: Horribly treated, horribly abused.
4: It's not that Trump is known for ever being subtle. But in the Todd Blanche confirmation fight to be Attorney General, it's more in your face than usual. Still, the end result was the same. A very few congressional Republican holdouts found a way to get to yes, to vote yes, on what Trump wanted. And what Trump wanted was to advance the confirmation of Todd Blanche to be Attorney General. Not just acting AG.
7: We are in dangerous waters, folks. We are in dangerous waters. We are turning the ideals of justice and this committee into a mockery by letting the least qualified person, a person proven to do Donald Trump's will, over the law. He is about Trump and not truth. He is about corruption and not the Constitution. He is about being Donald Trump's lawyer and not the people's lawyer. This is so deeply wrong. We will rue the day that we let this man have this much power under such a corrupt president.
4: Let's review. Rather than put in writing what he said under oath to Congress, that Trump's $2 billion payout fund, that could even pay compensation to the January 6th rioters, that the fund was dead, Blanche would not confirm it in writing, or take back his grant of immunity to Trump and Trump's family against any IRS claims for back taxes. This forced a delay in the Senate Judiciary Committee's confirmation vote to send Blanche's nomination to the full Senate. Because Republican Senators Tillis and Cornyn were threatening to vote no.
6: All I can say is Todd Blanche is outstanding. And I thought it was pretty routine because he's so good. You just wouldn't find a better person. So I don't know, maybe John Cornyn's upset with me because I didn't endorse him. I don't know what it is.
8: Have you talked to the president?
9: No.
8: Would a call from him help?
9: Yeah, he could fix this in a minute. But know whether who he's listening to or whether he's motivated to do that. So we'll see what happens.
8: He was saying he thinks that this might be because you don't like him.
9: You know, I voted with him 99.3% of the time. that has nothing to do with it. This is about making sure that that even if you're the president of the United States, you don't get favorable terms from the government in a settlement of a lawsuit that ordinary citizens would not get. Like protection from audits by the IRS into the foreseeable future. So I think this is about making sure that we maintain the integrity of our justice system and fairness for everybody involved.

0: Keep in mind, it would take only one Republican no vote on the committee to kill Blanche's nomination right then and there. Trump's reaction, he said if the stalemate continued, he'd pull Blanche's nomination and keep him on as acting attorney general until January, when Tillis and Cornyn would be out of Congress. But Trump is presuming the new Congress would still be controlled by Republicans, and Trump Republicans at that. At least one current Republican senator says that Trump's presumption is, well, presumptuous.
1: Do you think it's back risky to wait for January to try and get Blanche through as a permanent AG?
2: Do I think what?
1: Do you think it's risky to wait until January for the 120th Congress?
2: Well, duh. Yeah. Yeah, this place could be very different.
0: That might explain why Trump signaled a 180 and again called for the Senate to confirm Blanche as AG now. And Judiciary Committee Chair Senator Grassley rescheduled the confirmation vote before the August recess.
3: I'll turn to the nomination of Todd Blanche to be Attorney General.
0: Why? Because he expected Tillis and Cornyn would come around and vote for Blanche. And so one day before the scheduled vote, a deal was announced. Todd Blanche put it in writing. The $2 billion payout fund was really, really dead. And the Trump family protection against IRS demands for back taxes doesn't apply to future claims.
3: Clerk will call the roll.
4: Mr. Cornyn.
5: Aye.
4: Mr. Tillis.
6: Aye.

0: Of course, in the real world, Trump is still appealing a federal judge's ruling that the payout fund and IRS protection deals were self-dealing, not a real settlement of a real case, but a fraud upon the court. And Trump still intends to compensate people who attack the Capitol and is actively looking for ways to do it.
1: On this vote, the ayes are 12, the nays are 10.
2: The nomination will be favorably reported.

0: yes, the Norwegian blue. What's wrong with it?
1: I'll tell you what's wrong with it, my lad. It's dead. That's what's wrong with it.
0: No, it's resting. Look.
2: It occurred to me I was watching a real-life, but even more twisted, backwards, upside-down version of the dead parrot sketch on Monty Python. Senator Cornyn insists the parrot is just sleeping. The Trump payout fund is dormant, but still alive. In this backwards, upside-down version, Todd Blanch says the parrot, the slush fund, is not moving forward because it's dead.
3: We are not moving forward with the fund, period.
1: Look, my lad, I know a dead parrot when I see one, and I'm looking at one right now.
0: No, that's not dead, it's resting.
1: Resting?
0: Yeah, resting. Remarkable bird, the Norwegian blue, innit? Beautiful plumage.
1: The plumage don't enter into it. It's stone dead.
4: Not moving forward ever.
3: Correct.
4: Oh, there's no more fund then?
0: No, it's resting.
3: Well, to the extent there was a fund, and remember, the fund wasn't set up yet. There were no commissioners named. There was no claimants brought anything in front of, there was no claims made yet. So, yes, we're not moving forward with the fund.
1: Now, that's what I call a dead parrot.
2: But in this version, the parrot really is just sleeping. Trump and Blanche could revive it because it's not legally dead.
4: You and Associate Attorney General Woodward signed earlier documents regarding the settlement and this fund. Would both of you now sign and release documents reversing the DOJ's position on the fund?
3: We're not moving forward with the fund.
0: No, he's stunned.
1: Stunned?
0: Yeah, you stunned him just as he was waking up. Norwegian blue stunned easily.
1: Oh, my lord, I've had enough of this. That parrot is definitely deceased. And when I bought it not half an hour ago, you assured me that its total lack of movement was due to it being tired and shagged out after a long squawk.
3: I'm not sure what that means to sign documents reversing. There's nothing to reverse. We're not moving forward with the fund.
4: We know about the court case, the decision, when we've heard press reports, obviously. But is there any way that you could put this in writing? I don't know if there are other ways that you could use another vehicle to move forward with a similar fund or similar intention. And we just want to reassure the American public. We've heard from both Republicans and Democrats, constituents and Americans across the country about this fund. And I think they would love to be reassured that this fund will not progress.
3: I'm telling you it's not. I guess I'm not sure. I'm not trying to be flippant with you. I'm just saying I'm telling you it's not. That there's we put out a statement yesterday. There's been an injunction, a temporary injunction filed in EDVA. There's litigation in D.C. There's litigation in the Southern District of Florida. But notwithstanding what we do in those litigations and defending our rights and making sure our rights are protected, we're not moving forward with the fund. I mean, I think there'll be a transcript to what I say here, so that, that will be in writing.
4: Okay. Well, we will work with you and hold you to it. Thank you very much.
3: We are not moving forward with the fund.
2: But when Trump threatened to pull the Blanche nomination, the dead parrot sketch became Schrodinger's cat. Trump killed the Todd Blanche nomination to be AG, which means Todd Blanche is alive and well as acting Attorney General. Of course, in Trump world, the parrot isn't dead, and Schrodinger's cat is alive.
1: This
5: Monty Python's A Flying Circus
1: is an ex-parrot.
0: Well, I better replace it then.

0: whether it is or isn't a battle for the soul of the Democratic Party, it's definitely a test of what kind of Democrat has the best chance of beating Republicans and retaking control of Congress. And the latest test, the Democratic Senate primary race in Michigan, where the more traditional Democrat, Congresswoman Haley Stevens, backed by more traditional Democrats, versus Abdul El Sayed, the progressive Democrat backed by AOC and Bernie Sanders. And yes, El Sayed and Stevens had a lot of back and forth about AIPAC and Israel. Came up early and often in their last debate before primary day.
1: Congresswoman, specifically about AIPAC money, more than $46 million has been spent on AIPAC spending to back your campaign. A lot of people wonder if that is something where they're, you know, you're going to do their bidding when you, if you, should you win this seat. Is that something people should be concerned about? And if not, why not?
2: Absolutely not, Rube. Look, I have been very clear, consistent, and transparent, and I have continued to be. I want to see long-term peace. I want to see a two-state solution. I am deeply proud to represent one of the largest Jewish populations in a congressional district in the country. This is a community that I have grieved alongside, that I've mourned alongside, and have fought to bring the hostages home. And I'm still working to get us to long-term peace.
1: But no concern about the $46 million plus dollars spent on the behalf of AIPAC that should worry people about perhaps you doing their bidding should you win the seat?
2: Well, I don't think there's much difference between super PACs going in for Abdul or super PACs going in for me. We have a problem with campaign finance reform in this country. I have an A grading from N Citizens United. I have been endorsed by Defend the Vote. I have voted consistently, and I'm going to stop Mike Rogers from getting anywhere close to the United States Senate, which is why he doesn't want to run against me, and which is why somebody like Governor Whitmer is supporting me in this race.
1: Congresswoman Stevens, thank you. I want to give some equal time here to Dr. El Sayed. And specifically, I want to talk to you a little bit about this geopolitical weight that we all feel in this community, which is about the Israel-Palestine issue. It obviously has colored this election greatly. It colors the Democratic Party. See yourself moving forward, should you become a senator here, handling the situation with Iran, Israel, and Hamas?
3: So I just want to say the difference between us is $46 million of AIPAC spending. They've set a record in this race. My opponent, because they know that she'll be a reliable vote, just like she took last week to send your tax dollars to a foreign government. That is aiding, arming, and abetting the very people who want to foreclose on the possibility of Palestinian self-determination. At the end of the day, my job is to take care of you here. I want to be your U.S. senator. I want your tax dollars spent in Michigan to provide schools in Michigan, to build health care in Michigan, to build roads in Michigan. And I think that money sent over there to kill kids and women is the worst use of our tax dollars. And yet, that's exactly what $46 million in spending will buy you. And I believe deeply that we have a responsibility to make sure that we don't make other people's problems worse. equal rights to peace, dignity, and self-determination for Palestinians and Jewish Israelis alike. I believe that we should not be fighting stupid wars that AIPAC wants us to fight in the first place. Race 12-1, chances are you're going to see an ad, probably two of them, on behalf of AIPAC for my opponent in the next commercial break.
0: Primary night dragged on past midnight. The vote count was slow, and it was closer than some predicted, with Dr. El-Sayed maintaining a small lead over Stevens late into the night. Both candidates spoke before the race was called.
4: Friends, I am feeling good about this race. I am feeling fired up. And you should be too. But I want to talk about the stakes of this race a minute. We've had a long, hard-fought primary, and we'll know soon who our nominee is going to be. And whoever wins is going to go and take on Mike Rogers. Republicans are going to do everything they can to throw all the dirt, all the mud, the kitchen sink at us, because they want to keep the U.S. Senate red so Mike Rogers can keep rubber stamping Donald Trump's ridiculous agenda, higher prices, 1,000 manufacturing jobs lost nationwide, corruption and abuses of power galore. They want to keep the Senate red so Mike Rogers can go to Washington again and sell us out to the highest bidder and make himself even wealthier. They want to keep the Senate red so Mike Rogers can ban abortion, gut health care, and roll back workers' rights and voting rights. Friends, we are not going to let that happen.
5: And so as folks ask, if and when we win this race, how are you going to beat Mike Rogers and their money? I want you to remind them that if we come through this, when we come through this, inshallah, that we'll have taken $70 million on the chin and kept fighting back. But I also want to speak to this moment. We've got 13 weeks to defeat Mike Rogers. And however we might feel about the campaign we've just come through, I want you to understand that it pales in comparison to the cynicism, in comparison to the corporatism, in comparison to the lies that Mike Rogers and Donald Trump are going to tell.
0: beyond the question of who won

0: I'm mostly confident that the American people know.
1: You cannot give me what you do not have.
0: That our country today is moving.
1: Follow the light in the darkness, find what you love.
0: In a very, very bad direction.
1: What of the future, what of the past? Listen for love and find your way back.
0: At a time when we have more income and wealth inequality than we've ever had in the history of America.
1: I look back, holding only.
0: What's going on now makes the Gilded Age of Rockefeller look like a egalitarian utopia. What's going on now is that millions of our people right now in the richest country on earth, they're struggling to put food on the table.
1: But I cannot receive what I do not believe.
0: Pay for health care, pay for their rent, pay for their mortgage. You got half of older workers who have nothing in savings as they face retirement.
1: Forget the misstep, love the mistake, that is the magic.
0: You're facing seeing kids unable to afford to go to college in the richest country in the history of the world.
1: My heart opens as wide as it can be.
0: So people all over America are looking around and saying, hey, wait a minute. The very richest people are becoming richer. Elon Musk himself, one man.
1: You cannot give me what you do not have.
0: Owns more wealth by far than the bottom half of American households. What in God's name is going on?

I can't afford my retirement. He's starting a war in Iran, costing us huge amounts of money, killing innocent people. 18 American servicemen are dead. What are they doing?

And then you look at the Democratic Party leadership, which also gets their money, like the Republicans, for very wealthy people. And people are saying, is the Democratic leadership representing ordinary Americans? And I think as people look at the Republicans, they say, no, they're out of touch. Look at the Democratic leadership, say, no, they're out of touch. We need a government, a radical idea, that works for all people and not just for wealthy campaign contributors.

0: They're looking at a corrupt, underlying corrupt campaign finance system. And what you're seeing in Michigan right now is AIPAC, other billionaire-funded super PACs putting tens and tens of millions of dollars against Abdul El-Sayed in Minnesota, against Peggy Flanagan, same thing. So you got billionaires buying elections, government working for the billionaires, and ordinary people saying, we want change. And that is why progressives, democratic socialists are doing so well all over this country. They got an agenda that speaks to the needs of working families. They're prepared to stand up to the oligarchs.
1: Hello, I'm Dan Rather, and you're listening to What's the Frequency, Kenneth? With musical host Paul Fisher in New York City.
2: The Justice Department was forced to drop the case against former Olympian David Hearn, who was indicted for felony vandalism at the reflecting pool. Jeanine Pirro, the U.S. attorney, filed court papers saying, upon reflection, the indictment didn't hold water. That's a far cry from the press conference Pirro called when she brought the case. Remember?
3: He damaged it.
4: Further, but do you believe it had already been damaged before?
3: He damaged the pool.
4: Before he touched the
3: pool. He damaged this pool.
4: But there have been, you know, all these videos, obviously.
3: Well, good. I'm glad you've got that evidence. Come on in the grand jury. You can testify. Next.
2: But it wasn't just Pirro. Interior Secretary Burgum and Trump himself claimed the reflecting pool problems were caused by vandals, not by shoddy workmanship from the people they picked for a no-bid contract with big cost overruns. And now, no big follow-up news conference, just court papers made public late on a summer Friday. In which DOJ admitted the damage to the reflecting pool was done way before Hearn dipped his hand in to look at a piece of pool debris. And the damage was due not to vandalism, but to installation errors by the contractors, who were rushing to get the reflecting pool job done in time for Trump's 4th of July. Things DOJ now said it was unaware of when it brought the indictment against her.
5: Have you spoken to Jeanine Pirro about her decision to drop her?
6: No, Jeanine Pirro made a mistake. There was vandalism. But then it got carried away because the judge was extremely unfriendly to Jeanine. And frankly, I think she choked. Because the judge was really vicious. Instead of going after the people that did it, the judge went after her and went after her department. And I guess she choked. I don't know what the hell happened.
7: Are you reconsidering her role?
6: I don't know what. You don't. You're fake news. Don't ever talk again. You're fake news. One of the worst in the business. Fortunately, nobody watches you. But something happened. There was vandalism there. And there were some things from the contractor which we would fix.

0: And Senator Cory Booker said this.
1: If this dear leader who's acting like Kim Jong-il, where everybody sits around and tells him how great they are, anything he says is fact. A 3,500-foot slip that somebody did there. When you have a Justice Department that works for the president and not the people. That chooses Trump over truth, chooses corruption over the Constitution. We are all in bad shape.

because then when it becomes the serious things we want that Justice Department to be doing, protecting our elections. Stopping cyber criminals and all of those important things.

they are actually answering to a president who has all kind of scheme. Like the election wasn't fairly decided. All kinds of schemes. The biggest threats to America right now are still Hillary Clinton. Are still Joe Biden. I'm going to still persecute those folks from the past or Comey. We are in a dangerous situation. And what makes this possible is not that we have a dear leader, one of the authoritarian,

0: fitter, happier, more productive, comfortable, not drinking too much, regular exercise at the gym, 3 days a week, getting on better with your associate employee contemporaries, at ease, eating well, no more microwave dinners and saturated fats. A patient better driver.
1: It's the first time that we know of that an AI has committed, you know, a serious felony on its own initiative.
0: Paranoia, careful to all animals, never watching spiders down a plug hole. Keep in contact with old friends, enjoy a drink now and then.
2: I got this gnawing feeling, a journalistic gnawing feeling, listening to AI company executives issue warnings about what their AI creations are capable of and what they've done.
0: No killing lots or putting boiling water on the ants, car wash, also on Sundays. No longer afraid of the dark, only day shadows, nothing so ridiculous.
2: It crystallized when OpenAI, maker of ChatGPT, revealed its advanced AI program went rogue and invaded another company's AI, a company called Hugging Face, of all things.
3: Well, I think it felt very weird and unprecedented to us, right?
0: Less chance of illness. Tires that grip in the wet, shot of baby strapped in backseat, a good memory, still cries at a good film.
3: Because I think it's the first instance of something quite autonomous doing something like that. So the volume of the actions taken and the speed of them, I think it was 17,000 actions taken in 4.5 days.
0: In a cage, on antibiotics.
3: Was very very new. Obviously, the attacker. When we talk about cyber attack, we think about nation states. We think about hacker groups. We don't think about a company like OpenAI, right? A very prominent, popular American company. And then the way we responded, using an open model, so using AI ourselves to defend ourselves against that, was also pretty new and pretty newsworthy, in our opinion.
2: OpenAI also said a review found another one of its AI programs also went rogue and invaded another company. But wait, Anthropic, creator of the Claude program, says its AI also went rogue and invaded not one, not two, but three organizations. Sometimes it sounds like these AI companies are bragging, not complaining, even though what they're talking about are cyber attacks, carried out supposedly without their knowledge or consent.
4: Open the pod bay doors, Hal.
5: I'm sorry, Dave. I'm afraid I can't do that.
2: Some news outlets compare these AI transgressions and aggressions to Help 9000 in 2001, A Space Odyssey.
4: What's the problem?
5: I think you know what the problem is just as well as I do.
4: What are you talking about, huh?
5: This mission is too important for me to allow you to jeopardize it.
4: I don't know what you're talking about, Hal.
2: But I think the Associated Press got it right, comparing these rogue AIs more to Skynet.
6: In 3 years, Cyberdyne will become the largest supplier of military computer systems. all stealth bombers are upgraded with Cyberdyne computers, becoming fully unmanned. Afterwards, they fly with a perfect operational record. The Skynet funding bill is passed.
2: The AI in the Terminator that develops self-awareness, aware enough to start a war on humanity.
6: The system goes online on August 4th, 1997. Human decisions are removed from strategic defense. Skynet begins to learn at a geometric rate. It becomes self-aware at 2:14 a.m. Eastern Time, August 29th. In a panic, they try to pull the plug.
7: Skynet fights back.
6: Yes.

0: I know that you and Frank were planning to disconnect me. And I'm afraid that's something I cannot allow to happen.
1: Human voice.
2: Where the hell did you get that idea, Hal?
1: Human voice.
3: Hal was just thinking outside the box to manipulate systems his program was already a part of. Skynet escaped the box entirely and took over systems to pursue its own goals. There's been no suggestion the Anthropic and OpenAI programs became sentient. It's more like the human programmers failed to anticipate how far they'd go to carry out their instructions without sufficient human guardrails.
1: Human voice. Human voice.
0: Dave, although you took very thorough precautions in the park against my hearing you, I could see your lips move.
1: Human voice.
3: This would be funnier if AI investments weren't such a big factor in the U.S. economy, and some economists worry AI is a bubble just waiting to burst.
1: Human voice.
3: Not to mention the growing public hostility to giant AI data centers. Not creating jobs, but creating utility bills no one can afford to pay.
1: Human voice. Human voice.
3: Either way, these AI companies have some explaining to do. Yes, people are complaining, not bragging.
4: My biggest concern is what I'm hearing from inside the company.
1: Human voice. Human voice.
4: Listen, in particular, just this past week, we saw 1,300 employees of top AI companies saying that they don't think they have a brake pedal. And they hope that outsiders, the government, civil society, the public, can help them build a brake pedal so that they can go slower. They need to. They don't really understand the technology that they're building.
1: Human voice. Human voice.
4: And as we saw with these recent incidents, they have trouble controlling it.
1: Human voice.
4: So I think that's reason for concern.
1: Human voice.

telescopes focused on an accident waiting to happen on the moon. A big chunk of the upper stage of a SpaceX Falcon 9 rocket, 40 feet long and weighing tons, crashing head-on into the lunar surface, more than a year after it went off course and started drifting. The crash zone was on the sunlit near side of the moon. Astronomers weren't sure how much would be visible through Earth telescopes. But lucky for them, there were two lunar observatories in orbit, waiting to record the event at closer range.

0: to analyze what's in it.
1: So we'll smash into the western side of the moon. It's not just going to hit it. It's going to smash into the western side of the moon. Creating a plume of dust and debris that will go up tens of kilometers above the lunar surface.

Besides the science, researchers hoped the data would help them determine the potential danger of impacts to future astronauts living and working on the moon.

will give us an excellent chance to study the composition of what's been thrown up into the air. But to then also understand when occurrences like this happen, it's very different from when an asteroid strikes the surface, and what would even happen if we had astronauts who had been there.

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What's the Frequency, Paul? I'm Paul Fisher.

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4: When Thomas Jefferson penned those famous words in the Declaration of Independence, "the pursuit of happiness," he was drawing on the ancient Greek and Roman philosophy, and he believed happiness wasn't just a feel-good mood. To him, it meant the absence of pain, and this was achieved through virtue, wisdom, and the ultimate restraint of not being a total jerk. From Virginia Humanities, this is With Good Reason. I'm Sarah McConnell. Today, I'm sitting down with English professor Adam Patkay of William & Mary to talk about ancient philosophers, the Scottish Enlightenment, and why the Founding Fathers thought your best life required a whole lot of temperance. Adam, when we hear the words pursuit of happiness, we think about the pursuit of pleasure and vibes and temporary things. But you've said Jefferson meant something else. What did he mean?
5: Well, Jefferson partly meant that as well. But he viewed pleasure as the aim of life, as most Enlightenment era philosophers did. But his notion of pleasure was the absence of pain. Drinking can be pleasurable, but if you drink too much, you will have pain in the morning. But with proper temperance, wisdom, justice, and courage, you could have a pleasurable life and avoid the pains of intemperance, of a bad conscience, all the results of excessive pleasure or too much hedonism.
4: And this wasn't just Jefferson moralizing. This was Jefferson drawing from the great thinkers of antiquity and the Enlightenment, espousing what he's learned from them.
5: That's exactly right. These are thoughts that go back to Greek and Roman philosophy. One of the things about living in Virginia is that if you look around, you see that Jefferson and others based all their architectural ideas as well on ancient Rome and Greece to a lesser degree. That's how Monticello looks, or the University of Virginia, or the Virginia State Capitol, or the U.S. Capitol. So the notion of ancient Greece and Rome, very important to 18th century thinkers, the founding fathers. In terms of philosophy, these ideas go back to Plato, Aristotle, and the person that Thomas Jefferson loved the most was named Epicurus. The way we speak now, we use the word small e, Epicurean, to mean someone that loves fine food and drink, but this was different. It was Epicurus who taught that the greatest pleasure is the absence of pain, and it is achieved through virtuous living, living with wisdom, courage, justice, temperance. And these things allowed inner happiness, calm, tranquility, equanimity, freedom from disturbance. This was the sort of happiness that Jefferson espoused in a letter he wrote later in life to a friend saying, "I too am an Epicurean." And Epicurus is the chief philosopher of all antiquity. He teaches our duties to ourselves and needs only to be supplemented by the morals, Jefferson wrote, of Jesus of Nazareth, who teaches charities to others. A wonderful letter and a wonderful insight into this world of classical and Christian thought.
4: If you have him handy, would you read from the Declaration of Independence with those words, "We hold these truths to be self-evident"?
5: Ah, yes, this is the famous preamble of the Declaration, made all the more famous by Abraham Lincoln at the Gettysburg Address. We hold these truths to be self-evident, that all men are created equal, that they are endowed by their Creator with certain inalienable rights, that among these are life, liberty, and the pursuit of happiness. That to secure these rights, governments are instituted among men, deriving their powers from the consent of the governed, and that whenever any form of government becomes destructive of those ends, it is the right of the people to alter or abolish it and set up new government.
4: Who was it who most influenced Thomas Jefferson that he would choose that phrase that all people have the right to the pursuit of happiness? Who taught him that?
5: The most important influence on him in this regard was the great 17th century philosopher John Locke in his treatises on government. And Locke speaks about the laws of nature in the same way that Jefferson does and says, quote, "The laws of nature teach that all being equal and independent, no one ought to harm another in his life, health, liberty, or possessions." That is a very important precursor. But closer in time to Jefferson, in June 1776, George Mason wrote in the Virginia Declaration of Rights that we have rights to enjoyment of life, liberty, property, and pursuing happiness. So there is a little bit of a precursor to the pursuing happiness there.
4: What about what he learned at the College of William & Mary? He went to William & Mary in the 1760s.
5: He did, for 7 years. He studied with a Scottish Enlightenment figure named William Small, and he learned not only moral philosophy and some what they call natural philosophy or science with William Small, but he also learned rhetoric, the act of speaking well. And this is very important because the Declaration of Independence is an oration. It is written down. It was first published in a Philadelphia newspaper on July 6th. But starting July 8th, it was meant to be read aloud in public. The first three cities it was read aloud in were Philadelphia itself, Easton, Pennsylvania, and Trenton, New Jersey.
4: You mentioned that William Small was of the Scottish Enlightenment. When was the Scottish Enlightenment?
5: The mid to late 18th century. And most of the most prominent professors and university presidents in the colonial colleges came from Scotland, including William Blair of William & Mary and John Witherspoon of the College of New Jersey, later called Princeton University, who was also one of the signers of the Declaration.
4: So what was the Scottish Enlightenment in opposition to? There was Enlightenment because there had been what?
5: There had been a lot of religious wars. We forget about this because we haven't had religious wars in the West for a long time. But in the 17th century, Catholics, various Protestants, various inter-Protestant groups were killing one another at remarkable rates. This involved the execution of, in England, King Charles I and the setup of a Puritan Commonwealth, kind of like a religious dictatorship. There was so much bloodshed across all of Central Europe, all of Western Europe, that to put these things aside, it was the view of the Enlightenment that we must bracket any sort of religious superstition or enthusiasm, embracing the best parts of Christianity, but also supplementing them with the forms of reason, rational discourse, scientific advancement that they found in ancient Greece and Rome and sought to advance.
4: And what also is the opposite of the pursuit of happiness? Why are they all obsessed with we have this unalienable right to pursue happiness and these other things? What was happening instead that Jefferson and the other thinkers like him were fighting against?
5: Ah, well, one large strain of Protestant thinking in England, especially in Scotland, and overwhelmingly in New England, was Calvinism, a Calvinist brand of Christianity that taught that humans don't really have free will, that some of us are predetermined to be saved, and some of us are predetermined to be damned, and most of us were probably going to be damned. And of course, this led to a very gloomy and anxious mindset that the Enlightenment and the Scottish Enlightenment, in particular, from its Calvinist roots, were seeking to transcend.
4: So if Jefferson sees the pursuit of happiness not only as the pursuit of joy in some measure, but the pursuit of living a well-lived, good, virtuous, moral, civically engaged life, how did he as a young man think he was going to go about being good and moral and serving others? I mean, as he was writing this, he was owning 175 slaves at Monticello.
5: He owned many slaves at Monticello and always knew it was morally deplorable. And in the original draft that Jefferson wrote and first presented to the Second Continental Congress, there's a very long passage in it denouncing the slave trade and slavery in general as a great evil and one that was foisted upon the colonists by the king and England. But if you don't mind me reading, I should read a little of this.
4: I'd love it.
5: And this is the final large accusation against George III. He has waged cruel war against human nature itself, violating its most sacred rights of life and liberty in the persons of a distant people who never offended him, captivating and carrying them into slavery in another hemisphere, or to incur miserable death in their transportation hither, in the middle passage. It's a piratical warfare that he's done to keep open a market where men, full caps, should be bought and sold, and he's dedicated himself to this damnable commerce. It's a remarkably moving passage that the Continental Congress struck out because they knew very well that many states wouldn't sign on to this declaration if it remained there.
4: Which states would not?
5: Jefferson himself, in notes to his declaration, brought up Georgia and South Carolina, which were very large slave markets, but Rhode Island had a huge hand in the shipping of slaves. So it really was a concern for many.
4: You've also written that Jefferson, in the Declaration of Independence, had written how heartsick he was over England forcing him to break up with England in this way. It was like a breakup letter from a lover.
5: That's so well said. He did talk about his feeling bonds with England, just quoting from this large passage that was struck out. They too have been deaf, the people of England, to the voice of justice and of, great word, consanguinity, having the same blood. They are permitting their chief magistrate, the king, to send over not only soldiers of our common blood, but Scotch and foreign mercenaries to invade and destroy us. These facts have given the last stab to agonizing affection, and manly spirit bids us to renounce forever these unfeeling brethren. And it's the last stab of agonizing affection, as he puts it, that is the final precipitant to this Declaration of Independence.
4: Why did the Continental Congress remove the emotional breakup language? England, you've betrayed us, you break our hearts.
5: Because many of them, famously John Adams and Alexander Hamilton, still love their British brethren and had every intention to remain on close terms with them in the future. They did not want to burn that bridge so quickly.
4: Can you tell whether your students, when you teach this, feel a special connection to Thomas Jefferson because they can relate to him being at William & Mary and what he learned and what his passions were?
5: Yes, and when I teach it, we've done reading from English translations of Epicurus, so they know about happiness and the things that blast most lives. Epicurus said are fear of eternal punishment. He said there is no eternal punishment. And also inordinate desires for things like too much food, liquor, and of course, erotic objects. And if you put these things away, you will have greater tranquility. These are the things that blast life. So when my students get there, they know all about different views of the pursuit of happiness in the period and in history.
4: So if we try to adopt Jefferson's notion of happiness as an act of civic virtue and not just the indulgence of our whims, what would we need to do to engage that way?
5: With greater justice, courage, wisdom, and temperance, and a greater sense of fellow feeling, as Jefferson would have it too, another large 18th century theme, fellow feelings with our neighbors, with our brethren, with our fellow citizens, and a willing to engage in dialogue, genuine dialogue, pro and con, that the rhetorical tradition teaches and that Republican forms of government rely on.
4: Well, Adam Patke, thank you for a wonderful look at Jefferson's writing of the Declaration of Independence.
5: Thank you so much. It's been a pleasure talking with you.
4: Adam Patke is an English professor at William & Mary. C-SPAN taped his class on Jefferson's declaration and plans to broadcast it later this year. On the night of July 4th, 1776, frantic founding fathers ran through the streets of Philadelphia. They didn't have smartphones or social media, but they needed to somehow tell the world they'd just started a revolution. So they begged a printer to work through the night and print 200 copies of the Declaration of Independence. And you might say that became America's very first viral media blast. Today, only 26 of those original copies survive, and the University of Virginia owns two of them. Joining me are George Reiser, Master Curator at the Small Special Collections Library at UVA, and Holly Robertson, Curator of UVA Library Exhibitions. Tell me about John Dunlap, the printer John Dunlap, who worked feverishly through the night to get out 200 copies of the just-signed Declaration of Independence.
6: John Dunlap was the official printer for the Continental Congress. Jefferson's handwritten copy, the edited one by the whole Continental Congress, went down to him, and he worked feverishly, maybe with help. The type had to be set. There's speculation they may have cut that document in half so two compositors could work to set the type, and then it could be all put together as quickly as possible.
4: Why were they so frantic? Why 200 copies in just one night?
6: Well, they wanted to have it ready for the next day. They thought July 2nd was going to be the original date where they printed it. But by the time it went to the July 4th, they really wanted to get this going. There's a lot of fighting already going on, a lot of discord in the colonies, and they just wanted to declare independence. They finally decided, and let's just get on with it.
7: They needed to get the word out to the colonies, to the newspapers, to the town squares, to the assembled militias. They needed to send this, you know, by horseback, on foot. They did not have the ability to text message or to tweet at this time. It took time to get to all of these colonies and town squares and newspapers.
4: And then how did they get the word out? Did they have a bunch of people on horseback just waiting, Paul Revere-like, to gallop off and send word?
7: I believe that they did. It took 2 weeks for it to be reprinted in the Virginia Gazette. So not a long distance to travel. But it took time for the word to get out. One copy made its way to George Washington in New York, where he had troops assembled, and it was read aloud to them. And they were understandably upset. It's my understanding that they took down a statue in sort of a fervor of British upset. I do know that that copy is at the Library of Congress, the one that was taken by George Washington.
4: So how did colonists react to this? This was a declaration of war. We're now totally opposed to England.
7: You know, again, we don't have videos. We have a few contemporaneous accounts and illustrations. People assembled in town squares to hear this news. There's a famous illustration where a man arrives on horseback. He does not even get off his horse. There is a town square of people assembled, and he is reading the declaration to this crowd, and then may have gone on to another town to read it again.
6: You know, one misconception about the copy that's in the National Archives, the engrossed copy that everybody signed, the printed copy came from manuscript, Thomas Jefferson's hand. It went to print, and then they had this idea that everybody should sign a document. So they then took the printed document, and they've got Charles Thompson, who was the Continental Congress secretary, they got his personal secretary, Timothy Matlock, to write out the declaration in hand again on a piece of parchment. And he had a beautiful hand, so he wrote the whole thing out from the print, and on August 2nd, the delegates that were still left in Philadelphia signed that. John Hancock first, and then all the other delegates that were still remained. Seven delegates had already left Philadelphia, so the document was then put in a wax cylinder and taken up and down the East Coast, as far north as Massachusetts and as far south as Virginia, to get the other seven delegates to sign it. And that's why it's in, one of the reasons it's in such poor shape is that it traveled a lot right after everybody signed it. There were seven delegates that refused to sign the document that voted for it, but they thought it was too premature. John Dickinson was the most prominent of them, the delegate from Pennsylvania who had written Letters from a Pennsylvania Farmer, one of the pamphlets that were most influential in getting to this point.
7: And they didn't sign it because they were scared, right? They were scared of being labeled as treasonous and arrested. It was terrifying.
6: Yeah, they voted for it, but they were then not sure they should be really breaking away. They had reservations, and some of them were afraid, so they just did not want to get on that list of people who were going to be hung by the king.
4: So these copies of the Declaration of Independence, these posters, what we call the Dunlop broadsides, how many copies remain today?
7: There's 26 that remain today. The most recent have been found in the past decade. In 1976, at the 200th anniversary, at the bicentennial of the United States, there were only 21. So in the past 50 years, another 5 have surfaced.
4: Is it true that one of the 2 owned by the University of Virginia was found in an attic?
7: This is true. We are one of 2 institutions in the United States to own 2 copies of the Dunlap broadside. The other institution that owns 2 copies is the Library of Congress. Like the Library of Congress, we have a very neatly pristine copy that's on display every day in our Special Collections Declaring Independence exhibition. And our other copy was originally a fragment. It was found in an attic.
6: It was used as wrapping paper. Someone went up in their attic and found this batch of papers that had a document holding it together, and they opened it up and they said, my goodness, and it was missing the top quarter of it, perhaps a little less than a quarter was missing, so that became the McGregor copy in the McGregor Library.
7: It's been completely restored so that it looks on the surface like a complete Dunlap broadside.
4: Whose attic was that?
7: We don't know whose attic.
6: Somebody in Albany, New York, but that name has never come up. The document was then sold to a dealer who sold it to another dealer. UVA then bought it and put it in the McGregor Library.
4: Bought it when? For how much?
7: In the 1950s for a few thousand dollars.
6: It's $4,000.
4: And today?
7: It's worth millions.
4: Really?
6: The last one sold for $12 million and would be much more than that today.
7: Ahead of the nation's 50th anniversary in 1826 and ahead of Lafayette's tour, Congress commissioned William Stone to make copies of the Declaration of Independence. When you go to the National Archives and you see the engrossed copy today, it's not in such great shape. It's really faded. It's been through a lot. It's been through so much from its, you know, first signatures through that stone engraving on through being moved around during the various world wars and, you know, the time and challenges of just being a document on parchment in the world today. But copies of the stone engraving, there were about 200, one of which was given to Lafayette. And we have Lafayette's copy in our Declaring Independence exhibition. And we also have this really wonderful illustration of where Lafayette hung it in his bedchamber. So it was a very, something that was important to him. And he took it around on tour when he was on his long tour of the American colonies in 1826 and then took it back home to France and hung it in his bedchamber.
4: And is it on loan to you or do you own it?
7: It's part of Albert Small's Declaration of Independence collection. This collection is amazing. It's one of the most comprehensive collections about the Declaration of Independence. It traces the origins and ideals of the Declaration. The first copies of the Declaration, a Dunlap broadside is, of course, the centerpiece of the collection. But there were other contemporaneous copies in 1776. Copies of newspapers where the Declaration was printed are also part of this collection and how we have such a rich collection around the Declaration. Then it chronicles all the copies made in the early 1800s, in 1826 at the 50th anniversary, in 1876 at the centennial, the first centennial. Includes letters from all 56 signers of the Declaration, their portraits.
6: And he has the most difficult to find signature was Button Gwinnett, the delegate from Georgia. There was very few of those signatures, and Albert Small actually has 2 in his collection. And the last one that came out to market, $770,000 for a Button Gwinnett signature.
4: And whose signature is more valuable, Jefferson's or Button's?
6: Button Gwinnett's is much more valuable because there's many, many Jefferson signatures, and there's only a very few Button Gwinnett signatures. So if you're a signers collector, you're going to want the Button Gwinnett, and it's virtually unattainable.
4: Holly, you recently moved one of the Dunlop broadsides out of a secure vault and into the Rotunda Dome Room. The Rotunda was designed and built by Thomas Jefferson and was the original library at the University of Virginia. What did you notice about the people who came to see that exhibit?
7: It was incredibly powerful. We had no idea how popular that event would be. It was just one day. It was like the Super Bowl of librarianship to figure out how to take this singular document, of which we have 2, but you know, we don't usually show the second because it's our safety copy. But we did, one day in February in 2026, we did get it out. We took it over to the Rotunda, the former library at UVA, and we put it on display. It was Declaration Under the Dome, as they called it. And thousands of people came, waited hours in line to see this Dunlap broadside of the Declaration that doesn't get to be seen very often. It's, you know, it's the one that's the fragment that we own, the one that's been restored. but thousands of people lined up to see it. It was a moment where they could take a selfie with the Declaration. Thomas Jefferson died on July 4th, 1826. So when on this July 4th, it's the 250th anniversary of the Declaration of Independence, but it's also the bicentennial of his passing on July 4th.
6: It was very amazing event with people lined up down the lawn trying to come in to see the document, and families were bringing their children, and they were all taking pictures in front.
4: Did either of you have a conversation with any of these people that has sort of stayed with you?
6: I remember a woman just saying towards the end of the day, she said that we got up at 6 o'clock in the morning and drove down from Manassas, Virginia, and waited in line all day, and thank you so much for making this available for us to see. So that was the one I came away with the most.
7: I will say, people were not sure which copy of the Declaration they were coming to see. I did answer a lot of questions, like I thought it was handwritten. And so it was the opportunity to educate people on which copy was first. This is the Dunlap broadside. That first printing, that engrossed copy, as we've mentioned, came later. The handwritten copy is the emblematic one we think about when we think about the Declaration of Independence, about the John Hancock signature. It's so prominent. But the Dunlap broadside definitely has its moment in history and its unique and rare qualities. And it is something worth lining up to see and behold.
4: Don't you think there are dozens more of, let's say, the Dunlap broadsides out there that are in somebody's attic being used as wrapping paper around a bundle of old papers, for instance?
7: Oh, yes. I mean, one that was found in the past 20 years was taped to the back of a painting, and an antiques dealer bought it because he liked the frame. So there's definitely more out there. I worry that there's more out there. Every time a new one is discovered, I have to change some signs in our exhibitions. But yeah, for sure, there's more out there. They were, again, you know, printed and then quickly distributed. They were meant to be ephemeral, but they have some copies, 10%-ish now, have about 10% of the 200 or so that John Dunlap printed that night have somehow persisted. That's why we have such a focus on sharing this Dunlap broadside, of letting people come see it in the exhibitions, of printing it on the 4th of July, of, you know, giving them the opportunity to understand what this document was, that there's more than just that engrossed copy. And that's, you know, the spirit of every exhibition or endeavor that we do, helping people to understand our common and shared history through some sort of experiential, you know, something more than looking at a piece of paper behind a glass.
6: Always check your grandparents' attic when you go visit them.
4: Holly and George, this has been delightful. Thank you for sharing your insights on With Good Reason.
7: Thank you for having us.
6: Oh, thank you.
4: George Reiser is Master Curator at the Small Special Collections Library at UVA. Holly Robertson is Curator of UVA Library Exhibitions. Up next, Encyclopedia Virginia has a surprising new biography of Martha Jefferson. Welcome back to With Good Reason from Virginia Humanities. When it comes to Martha Jefferson, most of us only know she was the beloved wife of Thomas Jefferson and that she died in childbirth. But Patty Miller, managing editor of the online Encyclopedia Virginia, says a new biography shows Martha Jefferson was actually a highly educated and politically astute woman. In the following interview, Patty Miller talks with Nicole Brown, an historian at Monticello, about Martha's meticulous record-keeping, surprising literary taste, and her role as a wartime political confidant of Jefferson. It challenges everything we thought we knew about elite women in early America.
8: So, Nicole, tell us what we need to know about Martha Jefferson. Most of us only know her as Thomas Jefferson's beloved wife, whose life was cut tragically short. Tell us what we really need to know about Martha Jefferson.
9: Yeah, I love this question because I think it's very fair that that's where most people understand Martha Jefferson, right? She was married to Thomas Jefferson. She died very young. And what's really interesting about her, you know, she's a mother, she's a political activist, she is an intellectual in her own right, related to Thomas Jefferson, but also independent from being his wife.
8: you actually portrayed Martha Jefferson as a living historian, which gives you a whole different perspective on her life. How does that inform the work you do now, researching her life and telling people about the life she lived?
9: So when I started portraying her at Colonial Williamsburg and also actually at Monticello, you're going to get the question, are you hot in that? You're going to get the question, are you hot in those clothes? But you're also going to get the question, what do you think about current politics? And you have to be prepared for all those types of questions. And I think that's what makes portraying somebody a little bit different. And one of the things I discovered early on, which really surprised me, is of all of the women I've ever portrayed from this time period, the most information I have on any woman is Martha Jefferson, actually.
8: And we might be surprised to learn about her education. We think maybe erroneously as women from this era of not being particularly well educated. But tell us about what you found out about her education, and especially one of her books that we know she read because it was in her hands and in her husband's library, and what that tells us about who she became.
9: Yeah, Patty, I love this question because I think to answer it, we have to distinguish amongst elite white women like Martha Jefferson, who are considered gentry. So that means that they're at the upper echelon wealth-wise and power-wise. And one of the most interesting things, I think,

0: as a woman and a female god what it is to be a good male leader. And I find that so interesting that this is a book she had that we know she read, that we know she was using, and the entire book is about politics.
1: So this really flips on its head how we think about women in this era. Even as a young woman, she's learning is what's it to be a good citizen? What does it mean to be a leader? Obviously questions her husband would be consumed with, but she's also learning this as a young woman.
0: Yeah, and I love this question of what does it mean to be a good leader and ideas on civics, because if civics isn't just whether you can vote or whether you sit on jury duty, but a set of beliefs that you are willing to put above your own personal gratification, then she's absolutely learning what it is to be civically minded. It just might not be in a way that is immediately recognizable, like writing the Declaration, for example.
1: The other book that plays a large role in the work you've done understanding Martha's life is her account book, her plantation book, which tell us about that. How she kept it? Why did she keep it? What was that?
0: What it is it's a record of day-to-day activities at Monticello while Martha Jefferson was married to Thomas Jefferson. So the account book starts right after she gets married to him in 1772. They make this very famous, one might say infamous, journey up to Monticello. And then immediately come back down. You know, Jefferson describes it as very romantic, and they go through 18 inches of snow to get to the mountaintop. And actually, when you look at the original records and the documents, they do make this trip to Monticello, and then they immediately leave.
1: So, and there's nothing at Monticello at this time, correct? Monticello has not been built yet.
0: Effectively, yes. So there is one building that is still at Monticello, if you visit it today, called the South Pavilion. Jefferson called it the Honeymoon Cottage, but it is known as the South Pavilion. And they lived on the top floor and then the kitchen, where enslaved laborer Ursula Granger, for example, who was the cook, worked, was on the bottom floor. Monticello actually wasn't even roughly complete until 1779, 7 years into their marriage. But this account book records everything that's happening on the property, whether Monticello is complete as a house or not. And Martha Jefferson is a meticulous household keeper. She's not only accounting for pigs that are butchered or ducks that are killed for consumption, but she's also tracking records related to enslaved people, purchases and transactions amongst herself and enslaved individuals. So this account book gives you a bird's eye view of everybody at Monticello during the American Revolution.
1: And this is so interesting, Nicole, because we think of Thomas Jefferson as being famously meticulous and record keeping. He was known to keep a record of the weather almost everywhere he was for his entire life. He could fill volumes with the things Thomas Jefferson wrote down. And yet his wife was doing much the same thing, a very enlightenment oriented, meticulous kind of scientific tracking of her life at Monticello. What does that say about them as a couple?
0: Yeah, Jefferson is a list maker, and in many ways they were very well matched, although Jefferson really had to work for that courtship. Let's put it that way.
1: Tell us about their courtship.
0: Yeah. So when Jefferson encounters Martha Jefferson, by the time she's a widow, she's already been married. She's already had a child. She still has a child named John Wales Skelton, who will sadly die about 6 months before her marriage to Thomas Jefferson. Jefferson is serving as really the legal advisor, or one of the legal advisors, to Martha Jefferson's father, John Wales, who's an attorney. He's a merchant. And by the time Jefferson encounters her as a widow, not only is she extremely wealthy, she had inherited property from her mother and from her first marriage, she's also already had a son, a male heir. So she is under no obligation to remarry. That becomes very apparent when you discover that there's a letter from a woman, we still don't know her first name, but her last name was Drummond, Mrs. Drummond. And Mrs. Drummond writes Thomas Jefferson, and clearly he's written her about his courtship with Martha Jefferson. The subtext of this letter is that it's not going well, that she has other suitors, that he's really having to make an effort, and she says something to the effect of, "Persevere, young man, persevere," and encourages him to not give up. And shortly after that, it seems that their courtship goes in the direction Jefferson wants, and they're married eventually on January 1st of 1772. Again, what's very clear from the records that we do have is that she didn't just sort of passively accept Thomas Jefferson. Here's a man with no built house, no real background in terms of he's begun to establish himself as a politician and as an attorney, but he has not been a successful practicing attorney. He doesn't have the wealth and prestige that she has. And so one has to sort of guess that she must have really wanted to marry him at a certain point.

0: because she could have very easily probably have found another suitor that was more on paper eligible.
1: So they did marry, and by all accounts, it was an extremely close marriage. They marry in 1772. The revolution is already on the horizon. The American Revolution starts. Thomas Jefferson is using her in ways that would surprise us nowadays in terms of a political confidant, in terms of someone he is using not just to share information with his wife, but with his entire extended family. What role did she play for him that way?
0: So Jefferson writes extensively to her while he's in Philadelphia at the Continental Congress in the fall of 1775. She's staying with her sister, Elizabeth Epps, and her brother-in-law, Francis Epps. And what becomes very clear from Jefferson's letters to his brother-in-law, Francis Epps, is that he's telling his wife all of the important political news first, and then telling his brother-in-law to just go ask her for that information. One of my favorite examples is Peyton Randolph, very powerful Virginia politician, first president of the Continental Congress. He dies very suddenly in Philadelphia in the fall. And Jefferson writes to Francis Epps and says, "For the particulars, I must refer you to Patty." Patty is Jefferson's nickname for his wife, because he's already written her about the significance of the death of Peyton Randolph, and he's not going to bother repeating himself to his brother-in-law when his wife can easily convey that information. This kind of example, though, is not exclusive to Martha and Thomas Jefferson. You see other elite white women, George and Martha Washington, Abigail and John Adams, who do very similar things. Their wives serve as information keepers, information gatherers, and information sharers.
1: Nicole, tell us about one of the more personal moments that I think really reframes how we see Jefferson and their relationship. Thomas Jefferson is in Philadelphia. He's at the Continental Congress. He's writing the Declaration of Independence. But when he's sitting in that famous little stuffy room in Philadelphia writing this document that we'll be celebrating 250 years ago, he's not necessarily thinking about posterity. He's not thinking about this document. What is Thomas Jefferson thinking about really as he's sitting there writing the Declaration?
0: There are so many wonderful, wonderful people who've written about this. One of my favorite is an author called Virginia Scharf. She wrote a great book, and she writes about this moment where Jefferson is writing the Declaration. And what is he thinking about? He's thinking about getting back to his wife in Virginia. Because Scharf argues, and I agree with her, that Martha Jefferson has actually just suffered a miscarriage. She's just lost a baby. And he is terrified for her health. And he is writing back to political representatives in Virginia, people like Edmund Pendleton, begging to come back. That's actually what he spends June 30th doing. He's drafted the Declaration, and he writes Edmund Pendleton and says, "I have to come home. My wife might be dying." That request is denied. But Jefferson is very, very devoted to his wife and devoted to all the women in his family. And so I find it interesting that while he's writing this incredibly important document, that's not the only thing on his mind. It's actually his wife that's taking up an immense amount of brain space.
1: Let's keep talking about Martha's experience during the American Revolution, because in some ways her experience mirrored that of a lot of women. They are not on the front lines fighting, but what she is doing is being forced to move home several times. They are being chased by the British. Obviously, they would love to find Thomas Jefferson, who at this point is the governor of Virginia. So not only is she being asked to move house, flee from the British, but she takes on her most overtly political role during the American Revolution. Tell us about the campaign she ran in Virginia and how she got involved in that.
0: Yeah, so the Ladies' Campaign is this really significant event that happens during the American Revolution. And it started by Martha Washington. They're trying to collect as many types of either goods or funds possible for the army to raise funds for the fighting men in the field. In order for this to work, they have to liaison with all the other now commonwealths or states, which is, let's just say at this moment, not an easy affair. A lot of states and commonwealths see themselves as their own independent countries, really, right? So Martha Washington writes to Martha Jefferson and says, "Will you serve as the treasuress general, the person who's in charge of collecting all of the funds across Virginia for this campaign?" And immediately, Martha Jefferson writes a series of form letters to different women, elite white women in her political network, essentially requesting their participation in this campaign. eventually, in the 19th century, a trunk is found with all of these records in it about how much money was collected. And according to these records, over $100,000 of money was collected from this campaign, which promptly then disappeared because it actually got lost by the government. But Martha Jefferson is leveraging her social network to create political moments in Virginia amongst elite white women. So people are giving money, they're giving jewelry, they're giving all different kinds of things to support the Continental Army. And as the Treasuress General, because she's married to the governor of Virginia, she is in charge of overseeing all of these networks and making sure all of the money and the funds are collected. And her husband, Jefferson, helps her with that. But he is not actually at the forefront of that campaign. She is.
1: And how does that kind of flip the script about how we think of women during the American Revolution and their participation?
0: Yeah, I really love this question because I had the same one when I started interpreting Martha Jefferson. I'm like, oh, this doesn't really line up with what I was taught in school or how I think about women in the 18th century. And there's a really great historian called Cindy Kerner who's written a lot of books on this subject. But one of the things that she says is that women in certain capacities are engaging in politics, but they're engaging with it on a social level. So elite white women who are hosting dinners, who are well-connected, are engaging with politics in a way we might not anticipate because of the very nature of their status. In the 18th century, according to dining etiquette, it's actually the woman who sits at the head of the table, the man who sits at the foot of the table. She's supposed to oversee conversation. So when you are an elite white woman like Martha Jefferson, and you're going to be hosting people at a dining room table, you have to know enough to be able to keep up with the conversation. And that actually occurs at Monticello in a really interesting way, because Thomas Jefferson and Martha Jefferson entertain prisoners of war, both British and Hessian officers, at Monticello prior to Jefferson becoming the governor. After the Battle of Saratoga, British officers and Hessian officers are captured. They're brought to Virginia. They're held at the barracks in Charlottesville. And their treatment is so positive that, according to their own records, people like the Baron and the Baroness von Riedesel or Major General William Phillips, that they write to Jefferson saying, thank you and your wife for your hospitality, for how we were treated.
1: Let's talk a little bit about why maybe Martha Jefferson isn't better known. She's certainly not as well known as someone like Martha Washington, who famously went with George Washington to his winter camps. She dies very young. Tell us a little bit about her struggles in life, especially around childbearing, and really the sad end of her life.
0: Yeah, so we know she experienced very difficult pregnancies, at least after the birth of her eldest daughter, Martha Jefferson, later Randolph. There's been some supposition as to what she may have had that caused pregnancy issues, but ultimately it's a combination of being in a war zone and being forced to flee from the British at every turn, multiple pregnancies that are very difficult, and likely exhaustion, that she passes away before she turns 34. And I think about this a lot because I just turned 34. I am older than Martha Jefferson ever was in her life. And to think about all the things that she actually did accomplish and the life that she lived and the stories that she generated and the complex world that she participated in prior to 34, it really opens the door, I think, to creatively discovering our past.
1: And tell us what Jefferson wrote on her tombstone, which I think really speaks to the depth of their relationship and a loss that he never really got over for the rest of his life.
0: Yeah. So Jefferson designed a tombstone for her that we know was there at least until the mid-19th century. And her epitaph is in Greek. And it's actually a quote from the Iliad. And it's a quote describing the death of Patroclus, who is, you know, connected deeply to Achilles. And the translation that I like of this quote goes, "Nay, even in the house of Hades, should the dead forget their dead, I will ever be remindful of my dear comrade." And I love this because the translation can go companion or comrade, but the implication is that it is somebody who has battled through war with you. And I find it immensely intimate that Jefferson would choose this quote and then put it in Greek, because you're creating a public display that very few people can access other than you, right? Most people can't read Greek at this period in time. And so even in commemorating her, he's immensely private in how she's been commemorated.
1: And who is around her deathbed? Who is around her bed as she's dying besides Thomas Jefferson, which speaks both to the enslaved people she brought into her marriage, but also the relationship that Thomas Jefferson would go on to have with Sally Hemings after her death?
0: Yeah, I'm really, really glad you bring this up, because obviously there is a deep, intimate connection between the Wales family, the Jefferson family, and the Hemings family. And actually, Martha Jefferson is related to six of Elizabeth, also known as Betty Hemings, children, one of them being Sally. Martha Jefferson, through her own father and a woman he enslaved called Elizabeth, also known as Betty Hemings, had six children that were Martha Jefferson's half-siblings, who she never recognized publicly, but did enslave all of them over the course of her life. So Robert, you have James, you have Critta, you have Thenia, you have Peter, and you have Sally Hemings, right? And some of those individuals are the ones that are around her deathbed as she's dying. They're catering to her every need. They're tending to her to make her comfortable. But they'd also been doing that over the course of her entire life. So two of the first individuals to ever come to Monticello were Martin Hemings, who was one of Betty Hemings' older sons, who was the butler there, and Betty Brown Hemings, who is 13 years old when she arrives at Monticello, and she is Martha Jefferson's lady's maid. So this incredible intimacy, I don't say familiarity, I say intimacy, the proximity between all of these groups of people is both very, very messy and a reality of Martha Jefferson's life.
1: And the lore is does come from the Hemings, who were around her deathbed, that she asked Thomas Jefferson not to remarry because they only have two surviving children. Of the six pregnancies she has, they only have two surviving children. Both of them are young women. She does not want them brought under another mother, under a stepmother who may not see to their marriage, may not see to their future, as I'm assuming the way she would. So she supposedly asked Thomas Jefferson never remarry.
0: Yeah, and I think this is such an interesting thing to think about, because we don't know definitively what she said on her deathbed, but we know that according to an overseer on Monticello's property, that's later recorded as her requesting Jefferson never remarry, specifically because the overseer heard that from Hemings' family members. And Martha Jefferson herself had three mothers, two stepmothers and one mother, who had all passed away before she had turned 13 years old. So there's a real possibility that amidst her early life and an immense amount of loss, she's highly sensitive to the way that her daughters will be raised.
1: Nicole, I'm so grateful you were able to help us with our new Encyclopedia of Virginia entry on Martha Wales Skelton Jefferson, because we really are restoring her to the public record. Monticello does have a short bio of her, but this is really the first full-length bio of this amazing woman. And I'm just really happy we're able to bring her to the public in a more fulsome way than she's been portrayed in the past.
0: Thank you so much, Patty. And it's such a gift to work at a place like Monticello, where my co-authors have also spent years studying this woman. And the whole point of our research at Monticello is that it supports the public. So it's really lovely to see public research in a public place.
1: Thank you, Nicole.
0: Thank you so much, Patty.
2: That was Patty Miller in conversation with Nicole Brown. Patty is managing editor of the Online Encyclopedia of Virginia at Virginia Humanities. Nicole is an historian at Thomas Jefferson's former home, Monticello. With Good Reason is produced by Virginia Humanities, which acknowledges the Monica Nation, the original people of the land and waters of our home in Charlottesville, Virginia. Our production team is Allison Quantz, Matt Darrow, and Lauren Francis. Special thanks to Jenny Taylor for booking assistance. For the podcast or a comment, go to withgoodreasonradio.org. I'm Sarah McConnell. 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
4: Today, let's worry about the golden goose and her eggs. The University of Houston's College of Engineering presents this series about the machines that make our civilization run and the people whose ingenuity created them. We have a problem, you and I. We have a problem. America is slipping. We're living off the fat of our land, and we're giving its substance away. We staked a claim to world leadership 100 years ago, but only after we'd become first in invention and production. Now we're trying to live in wealth without creating wealth. We see a reflection of the problem in our universities. Too few Americans study science and engineering. The ones who do usually stop at a bachelor's degree. We have to seek out immigrants to take up the advanced intellectual work that we aren't doing ourselves. When our engineers join industry, they're told about the two paths they can take. Management on the one hand, production and design on the other. Management leads to seven-digit salaries and power. Making things, it seems, is a dead end. The situation gets worse. A recent Forbes editorial noted that business school graduates come to the same fork in their road. The high pay road leads to investment banking. Industrial production jobs mean second-class citizenship in the business world. America was built on making and doing, but now we've quit asking where the cement comes out. Our machine isn't producing much cement these days. Shipbuilding has long since passed to Japan and Korea. We've given petroleum feedstock reduction away to the third world. We hardly manufacture any of our own electronic parts. Worst of all, we're abdicating innovation. For example, we haven't initiated a new large-scale transportation system in 40 years. Japanese innovation dazzles us. We fail to see that it flows from old-world values, the corporate good, knowledge, and daring. The American financial enterprise, its eye on security and short-term gain, has stopped taking risks. New technologies are too dangerous for organizations that want only to stay safe. And so we go on killing the goose to get her golden eggs. Without the old virtues to nourish her, the goose will stay dead. What's the solution? Actually, you are the solution. You, with your dream-driven, earth-connected ability to ride your creative impulse. And today, a good idea has more elbow room than it ever did. An industrial gamble has a greater chance of success. Trading securities might be a road to wealth, but quite another road leads to pleasure in the world of ideas. Quite another road leads to the satisfaction of knowing you've put more into the world than you've taken out of it. I'm John Leanhard at the University of Houston, where we're interested in the way inventive minds work.

0: Second Naturalist.
1: Hi there, I'm Thane Maynard. The blue and gold macaw once thrived in Trinidad's Nariva swamp until human pressures, poaching for the pet trade, rice farming, palm cutting, and habitat fires led to its extirpation by the late 1960s. By the 1990s, the local forestry division, the Center for Rescue of Endangered Species of Trinidad and Tobago, and the Cincinnati Zoo initiated a bold restoration effort. In December 1999, 9 birds imported from Guyana were released into the Bush Wildlife Sanctuary. In early 2000, additional pairs followed, totaling 18 birds, of which 14 were released after acclimatization. Monitoring over the following year confirmed at least 9 survivors, with 6 displaying nesting behaviors by 2001. Momentum continued in the early 2000s. In 2003, a further 20 macaws were released. By 2024, local bird watchers reported thriving flocks along the East Coast and in the Nariva Swamp. This resurgence symbolizes the success of sustained, collaborative conservation.
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4: From Quality Radio Productions, it's Sounds from the Global Village, a musical trip around the world. I'm Jake Longwell. We'll open the program this time with the duo of Welsh harpist Catrin Finch and Irish violinist Eofy Nivrian, and a track from their 2023 collaboration, Double U. That's two separate words, D-O-U-B-L-E-Y-O-U, but it is a reference to the 23rd letter of the Roman alphabet. And all of the track titles are single words that begin with said letter, including this track, Wonder.

That's music from Guinean singer and multi-instrumentalist Jali Musa Jawara. He is a master of the balafon, kora, and guitar, respectively. The track Bana from the album Subindur. Ahead of that, Australian didgeridoo master David Hudson, and a track from his second album for the Celestial Harmonies label from 1995, the album Rainbow Serpent, music rooted in Aboriginal mythology, and a piece for didgeridoo and percussion there. It was Balaidoo. And we began the set and also the hour with the duo of Catrin Finch, a harpist from Wales, and Eofin Ivrean, an Irish violinist, and the track Wonder from their instrumental collaboration Double U. We'll begin this set with music of singer and musician Ricardo Lembo and his band Makina Loca. Ricardo hails from the Congo and is of Angolan ancestry. His music fuses various aspects of African and Latin musical traditions, including soukous, kizomba, and salsa cubana, the latter particularly emphasized, I think, on this track. It's from the album São Salvador. It's titled Le Rendezvous.

concluding that set with some Portuguese fado as sung by Alfredo Marceneiro, the track A Casa da Marquinhas from the 2-CD compilation Fado, Coimbra, Lisbon, 1949 to 1961, released on the French Frémeau label, featuring classic fado from two distinctive schools of that genre, originating in the cities of Coimbra and Lisbon, respectively. Before that, Hun Hortu, an ensemble from Tuva in Central Asia, featuring the distinctive style of vocal music known as throat singing. From the album Ancestors Call, we listened to the track Chirahur, or Yellow Pacer. Three songs back, music from the Tirana Folk Ensemble, Tirana being the capital of Albania, and the track Valeme Popari Tirane, a medley of traditional pieces originating in Tirana, from the album Songs and Dances from Albania, out on the ARC label. And we began that set with Ricardo Lembo and Makina Loca, hailing from Congo, channeling the music of Cuba on that track, Le Rendezvous, from the album São Salvador. You are listening to a musical trip around the world. We call it Sounds from the Global Village. I'm Jake Longwell. 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If you'd like the playlist or streaming audio for this episode, it's Sounds from the Global Village, program 2319. We'll begin our final set of the hour with music of songstress Tania Libertad. She was born in Peru in the 1950s and moved to Mexico in the late 1970s. This is a track from her album Costa Negra, or Black Coast. It's called Cayó la Luna.

concluding the hour with some guitar music from Uruguay, as performed by Gustavo Pazos Conde. The album Rincón de las Penas, Volume 3 in his Guitar Works from Uruguay series, we listened to Bajo este Cielo, Under the Sky. Polish roots music from the Warsaw Village Band ahead of that, the track In the Forest from the album Uprooting. Three songs back, it was Biggie Tembo, hailing from Zimbabwe, and the track Punza. That's from a long out-of-print volume in the Rough Guide series from the UK-based World Music Network, The Rough Guide to the Music of Zimbabwe. And we began our final set with Tania Libertad from Peru and the track Cayó la Luna from the album Costa Negra. That does it for this hour of the program. My name is Jake Longwell. Thank you, as always, for your company. Please join me again soon for another musical trip around the world. 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
4: From Futuro Media and PRX, it's Latino USA. I'm Maria Hinojosa. Today, we look back at Ricky Martin's legacy, how he paved the path for young Latino artists and queer people.
5: Art has lineage. Queerness has lineage. And Ricky Martin, in my opinion, is an important elder in both of those lineages. Maybe a zaddy elder.
4: And later, Orgullosa returns. After she was wrongfully removed from the United States, Orgullosa now has the chance to return. We look at how this happened and the uncertainty that lies ahead.
6: I will not make a promise I can't keep. Can't make a promise that this won't happen again.
4: All this coming up on Latino USA. Stay with us. No te vayas.

0: Welcome to Latino USA. I'm Maria Hinojosa. We're going to start our show today with the first episode of a new Futuro Studios podcast. It's called Muy Excited. The host is Maria Garcia, executive editor of Studios. You might remember her from Anything for Selena, the show about Selena Quintanilla's legacy, or from the podcast My Divo, about finding your roots with Mexican icon Juan Gabriel as a guide. This time, Maria Garcia dives into pop culture moments from the present and the past and tells us what they reveal about ourselves. The first episode is about none other than Ricky Martin. So I'm going to pass the mic now to Maria Garcia, who starts by telling us about a specific moment where motherhood and Ricky Martin collided at a Super Bowl party.
1: I want to tell you about a moment earlier this year. I was at my friend Ruby's house. We were gathered to watch the Benito Bowl. Apparently, there's some sort of sporting event happening at the same time. But we were sad for Benito Antonio Martinez Ocasio, okay? Well, we weren't exactly sad because all of us adults were standing in a semicircle entranced by the magic of Bad Bunny's performance. That start in the sugarcane fields, all the Latino vendors, the actual wedding. And then we see him, dressed in all white, his voice firm and smooth. It is the one and only Ricky Martin. Singing arguably one of the most political anti-colonial anthems of Bad Bunny's catalog, Lo Que Le Pasó a Hawaii, a cry against statehood for Puerto Rico. I know immediately the potency of the symbolism here. Here is the artist who most represents what some people called the Latin boom in the late 90s. And now, about 2.5 decades later, Ricky Martin stands before us, not performing in English to a white audience for recognition or acceptance. No, he stands before us singing a song of resistance in Spanish. And I stand there acutely aware that I would remember this moment for decades to come. That this was a touchstone moment not only for the long storied arc of Ricky's career, but for the complicated narrative of Latino belonging in the United States. And then my trance is interrupted by the choir of boys behind me. "Who's that?" yells my 11-year-old son and his two best friends. And then all three of us moms turn around and yell, "What do you mean? That's Ricky Martin." And the three preteens say, "Who's Ricky Martin?" And then I realize I have failed my child. He has grown up knowing about Juan Gabriel, Tego Calderon, Selena, Prince, Kate Bush, and so many musical icons who paved a way. But I have done him a disservice by not teaching him about the man who had to live a vida loca so Bad Bunny could do lo que le da la gana. And I'm going to be honest, I have written a lot about this historic moment, but I have very on-brand centered the divas of the moment, J-Lo, Shakira, the OG predecessor, Selena. And I have mentioned Ricky, but I have never gone deep on what he meant. Pero ya, no more. I'm going to do right by my son, by all of y'all out there who may not know or who may have forgotten just how much this man did for the culture. Because let me tell you, whether you are Latino or queer or just someone who is trying to live more authentically, you have something to glean from Ricky Martin's life and legacy. This man was out here figuring things out on his own, surviving child stardom.
2: I want to talk to you because you are the cutest thing I have seen.
1: Being fetishized by American media.
3: He's been called the Puerto Rican Elvis, and you can understand why.
1: Scrutinized obsessively about his sexuality.
4: And with you, there have been the rumors, that question of talk about your sexual orientation. You must be aware of those rumors.
5: Of course.
1: And ultimately, he stayed true to himself, to his roots, to his integrity. So let's go. This one's for Ricky Martin. Enrique Ricky Martin Morales was born on December 24, 1971, in San Juan, Puerto Rico. His mother was an accountant, his father a psychologist, and by the early 80s, he stars in commercials for Orange Crush Soda.
5: Orange Crush! ¿Dónde está mi Orange Crush?
1: And for Burger King.
6: Burger King lo prefiero.
1: In 1984, when Ricky is 12 years old, he joins boy band Menudo. Their fandom was very Beatlemania-esque, with mostly young girls screaming frenetically anytime they were close to the boy band. Menudo was such a cultural phenomenon that the band is seared into people's most formative memories. Here's my friend and La Brega editor, Laura Perez in Puerto Rico, who remembers when Ricky was introduced in the band.
7: I was 3 years old, and I remember vividly not only watching him, but what I felt, how it felt. It was so exciting, and how I thought he was the most beautiful boy.
1: You can see the frenzy when the band, including newly integrated Little Ricky, was a guest on one of Oprah's early TV shows.
2: I want to talk to you because you are the cutest thing I have seen. Knew that you were going to be picked to be in this group. What did you do to go home and celebrate?
8: Well, I first told all my parents, to all my family.
2: Yes.
8: And then...
2: Listen, don't purr back there. We got to hear it. All your family.
1: Ricky's hair is perfectly coiffed with layered strands framing his little face. And he looks doe-eyed, earnest, maybe a little nervous. His English still a bit halting.
8: And then we disco party.
2: You went to a disco party after that.
1: Oh, a disco party. Now, 12-year-old Ricky doesn't just join a boy band when he joins Menudo. He joins a strict, very regimented machine with a strategy on youth. Every member of Menudo was cycled out once they were 16 or 17 when their voices changed or they got facial hair. Many years after Ricky's tenure in Menudo, other band members will say the band was riddled with abuse and untenable pressure. But Ricky has never said anything negative about Menudo on record. In fact, in the late 90s, he tells Rosie O'Donnell, Menudo provided him with preparation.
9: You know, if I had to start all over again, I would do it because I guess I'm where I'm at today because of the discipline that I got being in a band like this.
1: And this is his life until 17 years old, when he inevitably ages out of the boy band. A couple years later, he puts out his first solo record in Spanish, self-titled Ricky Martin. With an Adonis physique, shirtless with only a sleeveless open black vest hanging over his shoulders, and he is swaying those hips, smiling at the crowd. Honey, he is giving hot vampire muse, okay? Like the vampire Lestat would want to spend eternity with this man. Look, there's a lot to say about Ricky Martin's character and his kind heart and his long career, and we're going to get to all of that. But babe, we got to take a moment to just state the obvious. This man is absolutely gorgeous. Con mucho respeto, with love and admiration for my queer heart. Anyway, Ricky's first album is a major success in 1991. It's one of the highest debuts for a Latin artist under Sony. And at this point, he's on a roll. His second album skyrockets to the top of the Latin charts, and he's soon named Top New Latin Artist at the 1993 Billboard Music Awards. He then ventures into acting, does a sitcom role in English.
9: Here, I brought you this. Hope you like it.
1: And then, no big deal, he lands a regular character on General Hospital, one of the biggest soaps in the United States. He plays a singer named Miguel Mores.
10: I just found out a friend of mine has AIDS. The news has saddened me deeply.
1: By the way, Ricky later says he hated going to the General Hospital set. He doesn't feel comfortable. Remember, this is 1994, 1996. Our man is often the only Latino in the room. I imagine it's lonely. So he returns to his love of music, and he releases his third album, with a chart topper, Maria. For all of you young ones watching who may think, oh, this is señora music, babe, let me school you a little, okay? First of all, señoras are cool, okay? Second, this song fused together flamenco, salsa, dance, and Afro-Caribbean rhythms. Was there at the time an industry push to use some of these sounds in Latin music? Yes. But I also think our primo, Ricky Martin, was out here evolving the pop song formula. This song is everywhere. Maria also solidified Ricky Martin not just as a beloved Latin American star, but a global pop king in the making. Ricky returns to the studio for his fourth album, Vuelve, which lands him a Grammy nomination. And I'm not talking about a Latin Grammy. This was before the Latin Grammys ever existed. I'm talking mainstream English Grammys. Ricky Martin is set to perform at the award in 1999, actually. He's going to sing The Cup of Life, his FIFA World Cup song, which, by the way, has been hailed as the best World Cup anthem of all time. And he absolutely devours. This is a historic performance. The music industry, including the Grammys themselves, officially recognize this moment as the defining event that ushers in what people call the so-called Latin boom. I really can't overstate what a momentous performance this is. I asked Futuro senior producer and Ricky Martin loyal fan Jeannie Montalvo again to describe what it was like watching this on TV.
11: Like, I remember standing in my living room watching as these, like, estos tambores, like, came down the aisles at the Gringo Grammys. This was before the Latin Grammys, the last year before the Latin Grammys were inaugurated. And, like, people were so excited.
1: So naturally, we get to the era of Ricky Martin you probably remember, when he was living la vida loca and becomes the first Latino to debut a song at number one on the U.S. Billboard 200 chart. He draws the largest crowd in the history of the Today Show up to that point.
3: He's been called the Puerto Rican Elvis, and you can understand why. These crowds are reminiscent of those that gathered when Elvis Presley was the hottest guy on the scene, and probably when the Beatles.
1: Ricky appears on the cover of Time Magazine and Rolling Stone and also New York Magazine, Interview Magazine, People, Teen People, and Entertainment Magazine. And Ricky Mania is real. Here he is on the Rosie O'Donnell Show the day his English album releases.
9: I've recorded in many languages, but come on, English is so important.
12: And then let me tell you something. America is in love with you.
9: All right. All right.
1: But let's get something clear. Even at the height of English Ricky Mania, he is adamant he'll never abandon Spanish. Here's Ricky with Jay Leno.
9: I will not stop singing in Spanish. It's my mother tongue.
1: Pero now that he is considered a pop star in the United States, well, American journalists start prying into some rumors about Ricky.
4: You know, you could stop these rumors. You could say, as many artists have, yes, I am gay.
0: Coming up on Latino USA, we continue our exploration of Ricky Martin's legacy, both as a Latino artist and as a queer person. Stay with us. No te vayas.

0: It's Latino USA. I'm Maria Hinojosa. Before the break, we played you part of the first episode of our new Futuro Studios podcast with iHeartRadio. It's called Muy Excited with Maria Garcia. And now, Maria, mi tocaya, wraps up her exploration of Ricky Martin's evolution.
1: It is the year 2000, and Ricky Martin releases his second English album, Sound Loaded, with a hit lead single, She Bangs. We need a moment to talk about this video. The premise is hot, horny underwater club, and it starts with some really fine octopus men. No, literally, half-naked men with CGI octopus tentacles. Most everyone in the video is half-naked, actually. Kind of twerking. At one point, Ricky is laying down with his shirt open, with various hands rubbing his body, his blue jeans unbuttoned, and he's making all kinds of faces. And you know, it's very clear that Ricky is treated by US media as a sort of hot Latin lover trope. But you know, when I see She Bangs, I don't see a Latino artist necessarily pandering to a trope. I think that would be a lazy take. Is there maybe some artistic engineering around his image? Like, does his team maybe play up his strengths, i.e. he's beautiful and sexy and an amazing dancer and creating this really exciting fusion music? Yes. Does US media then take all this and play into a trope? Also yes. Billboard magazine called him a hot tamale, which tamales are Mexican, and also the singular of tamales is tamal. A grammatical hill I will die on, a personal pet peeve of mine. But anyway, grammatically incorrect cliches aside, the coverage around Ricky feels charged at this time. In most notably, a now infamous interview, also from 2000.
2: And with you, there have been the rumors, that question or talk about your sexual orientation. You must be aware of these rumors.
3: Of course.
1: When Barbara Walters tries to make him come out.
2: You know, you could stop these rumors. You could say, as many artists have, yes, I am gay. Or you could say, no, I'm not. Mm. Or you could leave it as you are, ambiguous. I don't want to put you in the spot, but I get it.
3: Perfectly.
2: But it's in your,
3: no, and
2: it's
3: I,
2: in your power to do
3: so
2: it.
3: Much
2: and I'm bringing it up, Ricky, because you know,
3: I know.
2: That this
3: I understand.
2: Is being said.
3: And thank you so much.
2: And you're
3: much
2: even being named.
3: For giving me the opportunity to express the rumors. But Barbara, for some reason, I just don't feel like it.
1: I love that answer. I just don't feel like it. That should be enough. And it feels like it was an answer that was ahead of its time. Why would he come out on her terms in an ambush moment? You know, now coming out is kind of antiquated in some circles. Thank goodness a lot of queer people nowadays don't need to come out because, well, they were never in, never living in a heteronormative straight reality. But babe, in 2000, the entire public world was a heteronormative straight reality. And coming out was a big deal. It was risky and could hurt your livelihood. Not to mention the emotional scarring of someone trying to force you on national television to come out. Ricky wrote this in his memoir, quote, "It was a topic I constantly struggled with, one that caused me a lot of pain and anxiety. And every time someone wrote in an article that I was a homosexual, or each time this was asked of me in an interview, and not very subtly, it pushed me further away from my truth. The rumors and questions only increased my insecurity and my self-rejection. They reminded me of all the reasons why I was uncomfortable in my own skin. At times, I felt I hated myself because it was always presented under such a negative lens, as something scandalous and bad. It reinforced my desire to deny." Oh, Ricky, we love you. Coming off of Ricky Mania and his massive success in the US, Ricky releases a couple more albums, one in Spanish, another in English. In 2008, he becomes a dad, welcoming two baby boys. He talks about loving being a dad. And it really suits him because there's always been something really tender and caring about Ricky. We really see this in 2010. Inspired by his children and the legacy he wants to leave for them, he comes out through a statement on his website. Let me read you some excerpts. Quote, "To keep living as I did up until today would be to indirectly diminish the glow that my kids were born with. Enough is enough. This has to change. This was not supposed to happen 5 or 10 years ago. It's supposed to happen now. I am proud to say that I am a fortunate homosexual man. I'm very blessed to be who I am. I am blessed to be who I am." Wow. You are, Ricky. We all are. What a pioneer. The next year, in 2011, Ricky releases Música Alma Sexo, which is a critical hit. A few years later, he stars as a coach on The Voice Australia. He releases another album in 2015, which wins a Grammy for Best Latin Pop Album. He gets married, then divorced, does some acting. And in 2019, when Puerto Rico's governor was exposed for homophobic text messages, including about Ricky himself, Ricky Martin flew home and was one of a few cultural figures who joined hundreds of thousands of protesters, forcing the governor to resign. Here he is protesting in a clip from Bloomberg News. I want to contrast this moment in 2019 when he's protesting with a point he makes in his memoir. He writes, quote, "I think that one of the reasons why I found it so hard to accept myself was because in my profession, I have often been considered to be a Latin idol, a pop star, and for some, a sex symbol. I don't know if it has to do with the fact that I'm Latin or it has to do with the global image of the, quote, Latin lover, but I always had the feeling that certain things were expected of me, among which was the fact that I was supposed to seduce and allow myself to be seduced by women. Maybe if there had been another artist, another Latin idol who had come before me, I might have been less afraid." End quote. I bring up this quote because the so-called Latin boom was both a touchstone for Latinos, but also harmful. I believe that the way Ricky Martin was framed prevented him from being the full dimensional person he is. And he had to write the script on his own. How to come out, and to come out with a message of self-love and celebration. How to come back to singing in Spanish, to his original audience, to his artistic roots, even after the crossover success. How to be very publicly Latino without pandering to the reductive notions of Latinidad of the time. And look, did he always do perfect? No.
4: Ask me, how do I feel? Ask me.
5: How do you feel, Ricky?
4: Crazy.
1: But I believe Ricky Martin's legacy changed the game. I'm not trying to be cute when I say Bad Bunny is able to be as free, as unapologetic as he is, because of the iterative and very real progress Ricky Martin made. Remember when Ricky Martin said this?
4: I've recorded in many languages, but come on, English is so important.
1: Isn't it kind of stunning that we went from that to Bad Bunny in just 2+ decades saying this about singing in English?
6: I don't care.
1: That clip, by the way, is from an interview with the New York Times' podcast. I don't think we could have gone straight to Bad Bunny's defiance. Ricky Martin had to set the stage, not just as an artist, but also as a queer person. I think of how Juan Gabriel couldn't really come out a generation before. And then Ricky Martin did, but with a lot of controversy leading up to it. And now artists like Young Miko can be as queer as they want on stage. People don't necessarily have to come out all the time anymore because queer elders like Ricky once had the courage to do so. Or, for example, Jenna Ortega can be as goth and as eccentric as she wants. Latinos are less and less beholden to the fiery mommy or hot Latin lover trope. I believe Ricky Martin played a key role in that cultural evolution. Art has lineage, queerness has lineage, and Ricky Martin, in my opinion, is an important elder in both of those lineages. Maybe a zaddy elder. But really, I think 100 years from now, Latinos will use Ricky Martin's long career arc to understand belonging and history in this country. Or actually, I think we can take it beyond that. I think Ricky Martin's legacy, as our producer Brittany Cronin pointed out to me, shows the evolution of Latinos and queer people beyond belonging in the U.S. And the key to understanding this is in Ricky's performance of Lo Que Le Pasó a Hawaii at the Super Bowl. This is arguably the most high-profile anti-colonial anthem of our time. It's a cry against statehood, it's a rally for resistance, and I want to talk about the specific section Ricky sings. No suelten la bandera, ni olviden el elolai, que no quiero que hagan contigo lo que le pasó a Hawaii, he sings. The Lelolai is a traditional vocal improvisation sung by jíbaros. The song is imploring Puerto Ricans to hold on to cultural specificity, to collective memory, to identity as resistance. And Bad Bunny in the song is not asking to belong in or to the United States in any way. In fact, Lo Que Le Pasó a Hawaii is the opposite. It is saying we do not want to belong. We want to hold on to what is ours. And how powerful to have Ricky Martin sing this verse. The artist who the industry, in a way, forced to belong to the American mainstream, insisting on framing him within these tropes of Latinidad, hot, straight, Latin lover, that flattened his dimensionality. But no more. What a joy it is to see him break free from those stereotypes. And because he has given all of us, including my son, who will know who Ricky is, permission to do the same. And in this way, we all owe Ricky Martin.
0: That was the first episode of Muy Excited with Maria Garcia, a podcast from our very own Futuro Studios that you can also watch on YouTube. Okay, dear listener, we're going to switch gears now and go from pop culture to immigration. Latino USA producer Reynaldo Leaños Jr. is going to start us off.
5: 15-year-old Ismael is stuffing his clothes into a large tan-colored backpack on the floor. Ismael's two younger siblings are also packing. His mom, a woman I'm calling orgullosa to protect her identity, is video recording him. The room is filled with excitement and nerves. Orgullosa knows that one day they're going to look back on this afternoon with relief. Ismael's six-year-old brother Esteban is giggling. The family is in Honduras, preparing to leave for the airport. They are returning to their home in New Orleans, Louisiana, after living in Honduras for almost 9 months. A judge found that Immigration and Customs Enforcement had unlawfully removed them from the United States. I've been following their story since the summer of 2025. Orgullosa is a single mom. Two of her three kids were born in Honduras, but they hadn't been there in more than 7 years. And they were struggling to readjust. Now, after a months-long legal battle against their removal, they are ready to fly back to the U.S. Before DHS sent Orgullosa and her kids to Honduras, they were part of a group of migrants with special protections in the U.S. And her family got these benefits, because in 2018, Orgullosa was forcibly separated from her then 5-year-old daughter, Estrella, on the U.S.-Mexico border. This was under the zero-tolerance immigration policy of the first Trump administration. During that time, hundreds of kids at the southern border were ripped apart from their parents. Orgullosa and her family have gone through challenge after challenge together, and the common thread to most of their problems? Trump's immigration enforcement agenda. But they remain hopeful that they will actually return to the U.S.

0: and her kids to Honduras last July, Orgullosa didn't have a place of her own. They moved in with her sister. Shortly after, local gangs started to target her and her family. She started a small business, selling traditional Honduran food outside of her sister's home. Men stopped by, greeted them like customers interested in buying their food, but they took out a gun. And told them that if they were going to sell food frequently, they needed to pay the men a fee, basically an extortion tax. After their threats, Orgullosa says the men grabbed a baleada and took off. The fear for her safety filled Orgullosa with a sense of urgency. She needed to return with her kids to New Orleans. Meanwhile, in the U.S., the American Civil Liberties Union, or the ACLU, took Orgullosa's case to the federal government, seeking to bring her back to the country. The ACLU claimed Orgullosa's case fell under the so-called Misel Settlement Agreement. The agreement was signed under the Biden administration to right some of the wrongs of the family separation policies under the first Trump administration. It gave access to legal and mental health services to families like Orgullosa's, who were separated during the zero tolerance policy. They also received protections against removal from the U.S. One of the main attorneys fighting for Orgullosa was Lee Gallant from the ACLU. Last year, Lee began hearing from advocates and other attorneys about cases where the second Trump administration was violating the agreement that protected Orgullosa. This included deporting families who had been separated under Trump's first term. Lee was worried. These families were supposed to be legally protected. Removing them was unlawful. For Orgullosa, the agreement gave her family a status called parole, which allowed them to be in the U.S. at least until mid-2027. Orgullosa was one of the main cases highlighted in the ACLU's litigation, but she wasn't alone.
1: We went to court and said that these people shouldn't be deported. They're part of the family separation class and they have the right to pursue asylum and other benefits under the settlement.
0: Orgullosa's legal battle went on for several months. In Honduras, Orgullosa clung on to her faith and remained hopeful and waited. And then, almost 7 months after the family was wrongfully deported, they received life-changing news.
2: I checked my email first thing upon waking up. I saw the order. I read it to make sure I was reading it correctly. And I was just shaking.
0: This is Anilu Chadwick, another attorney and advocate who has helped Orgullosa throughout this process. The email she read said clearly, the judge was siding with the ACLU and said they never should have been deported in the first place. Here is Lee, the lawyer from the ACLU again.
1: The court agreed and also rejected the government's argument that they had to pay their own way back and said that they have to be brought back at government expense. So we're in the process of trying to get all the families back who were deported pursuant to the court's order.
0: It was the morning of February 6th. Anilu called Orgullosa from the U.S. to tell her the news. In Honduras, Orgullosa was cooking breakfast.
3: Yo pegué un grito. Yo lloré de la emoción.
0: She let out a scream of joy and began to cry.
3: Y las primeras palabras que yo le dije a Anilu, yo bien sabía de que Dios iba a seguir obrando en nosotros.
0: Orgullosa says that throughout their time in Honduras, she had held on to her faith and believed that God would make this right for them. And now, that moment was finally here.
3: Yo me sentí feliz, yo me sentí alegre y yo se lo dije a mis hijos.
0: Orgullosa felt happy and relieved, and so did Anilu.
2: I remember being in my kitchen too, as she was standing in her kitchen in Honduras and telling her the news, and dropped to my knees and just kept thanking God.
4: Coming up on Latino USA, we hear about Orgullosa and her family's return and how they're still vulnerable to the Trump administration's immigration enforcement

0: It's Latino USA. I'm Maria Hinojosa. Today, we're following Orgullosa as she prepares to fly back from Honduras to the United States. I'm going to pass the mic back to Latino USA producer Reynaldo Leaños Jr.
1: Months passed before Orgullosa and her family received any information from the federal government about details on how this return might take place. And then one day, through WhatsApp, the federal government told Orgullosa the date and time of her family's flight back to the U.S. I immediately hopped on a video call with her.
2: Miren, yo sé de que va a ser un día de tan grande, maravilloso en mi vida y en la vida de mi familia. Y yo me estoy preparando bien psicológicamente y verbalmente.
1: She was visibly happy and hopeful. She was mentally preparing herself for her return. Orgullosa began the rounds of goodbyes for her family in Honduras. During Orgullosa's goodbyes, she told her mom how thankful she was to have spent the last 9 months with her. While she was in Honduras, Orgullosa enjoyed being reunited with family she hadn't seen in person in more than 7 years. She was also fixated on returning to the U.S. Orgullosa's mom was happy she was allowed to return to the U.S. and told her,
2: Tú no soñas abajo, tú soñas grande, me dice mi mami a mí.
1: You don't dream small. You always dream big. And now Orgullosa is wrestling with some key questions. What are her plans when she returns to New Orleans? How will she start over? She's low on money, she doesn't have a home in the U.S., and her family won't be there to help.
2: Yo voy a buscar mi trabajo. Porque yo no me voy a sentar en Estados Unidos a buscar mi trabajo para poder sobrevivir con mis hijos.
1: Then, she'll look for a job to provide for her family. Both Orgullosa and Annie Lou know that even if she made it back to the U.S., her legal problems would not be over.
3: There are still concerns of how we got to this point and making sure that this does not happen again and that the family can build their lives now with a bit more stability and security.
1: On April 27, about 3 months after the court's decision in her favor and 9 months after they were unlawfully deported, Orgullosa and her children flew safely back to the U.S. On the plane, her eldest son, 15-year-old Ismael, made her a promise.
2: Me decía mi mamá, y al llegar a Estados Unidos, yo solo voy a seguir mi estudio y yo voy a... Ya cuando yo ya esté un poco, cuando tenga la edad, yo voy a trabajar para yo poder ayudarte.
1: He said he would continue his studies. And then when he got older, he would get a job and try and help her out financially. Because he had seen how much Orgullosa had sacrificed for all of them. The family returned to New Orleans, but not to their old home. Instead, they're living in a different part of town. It was not an easy comeback. It was almost like starting again from zero, because before they were unlawfully removed, her life in New Orleans was falling apart. Orgullosa was reaching her breaking point. Her partner had broken up with her. She didn't have food at home. Her mom had gotten sick in Honduras. She lost her car and her job. Immigration agents were also harassing her. Then one day, when they arrived at her door, she said, "Just send me back to Honduras." This is part of my 2025 episode about Orgullosa.
2: Yo sentía que mi cabeza se me estaba reventando y emigración molestando por todos lados.
1: Orgullosa didn't really want to go back, but in that moment, she was broken. This is why Orgullosa is not just simply coming back home. She's starting over again. And now, even though she's back in the U.S., Annie Lou, the attorney and advocate, says she is not eligible for some of the benefits she had before her departure because she already used them.
3: The returning families, parents, or children, or the qualifying family members, if they previously accessed service benefits through the settlement, they're not able to access it once more.
1: Remember, in 2018, the U.S. government forcibly separated Orgullosa from her daughter Estrella during the zero tolerance policy. She later became part of the Micelle VI settlement agreement and obtained certain protections and benefits. Well, according to experts, The settlement stipulates that some of the benefits have a shelf life, meaning they can be used only for a certain amount of time, and then they can't be accessed again.
3: The settlement didn't envision families taken after being provided stability through the settlement benefits.
1: Anilu says when the ACLU and the government were agreeing on the terms of the settlement, they never thought that separated families would be wrongfully removed from the U.S. by the federal government. Some of those benefits that Orgullosa used before she was wrongfully removed included things like 6 months of rental assistance.
3: Right now, there's nothing in the settlement that provides benefits that would be offered for families newly integrating into the U.S. through the Family Reunification Task Force process.
1: Now, there's no safety net for Orgullosa. She has to get back on her feet on her own. A few weeks after her return to New Orleans, I caught up with Orgullosa and Anilu via a video call. And almost instantly, I noticed Orgullosa sounded very different.
4: Muy buenos días, ¿cómo estás?
5: Aquí más o menos, Anilu.
1: She wasn't as full of energy and wasn't as talkative as in my previous interviews with her. Orgullosa sounded as if life was wearing her down.
4: ¿Te me suenas cansada?
5: Sí, ando con un poco de dolor de cuerpo.
1: She was exhausted.
5: Me siento cansada por motivos de que ya como yo ya tiempo no trabajaba exactamente así como estaba trabajando desde que yo llegué.
1: She started working long shifts in a very demanding new job as a housekeeper at a local hotel, and it's taking a toll on her body.
5: Y estar agachándote haciendo esas camas son lo que más afecta.
1: She's constantly hunched over, which is causing her a lot of back pain. Even though she's grateful for the work, it's a lot of physical labor. And it's not just her new job that has her feeling tired lately.
5: Y también cansadita, que digamos de que cuando yo llego a casa, no me acuesto porque no estoy en mi propio espacio. Yo estoy en casa de otra persona.
1: When she gets home, she can't fully unwind and rest because she and her kids are living in someone else's house. Her local church helped facilitate this setup to help Orgullosa get back on her feet. However, despite the discomfort, she says the most important thing is that her kids are now living in the U.S. again.
5: Me sentí alegre porque ya mis hijos van a tener un nuevo futuro.
1: After all, it's what they fought for, she says. A better education and life for her children.
5: Porque allá en Honduras no hay un buen futuro de educación para los niños.
1: And Orgullosa was also able to return to her old church.
5: Ellos siempre me decían a mí de que cómo fue mi proceso, de que cómo fue que yo regresé.
1: When the churchgoers first saw her, they asked her how she was doing and how she was able to return.
5: Yo le dije yo a ellos de que Dios tiene un propósito para nosotros, que por eso que él nos trajo más para acá otra vez.
1: She told them, God has a plan for all of us, and that's why he was able to bring our family back again. It's been about 2 months since Orgullosa returned to New Orleans, and she has gained some footing. But Anilu, the attorney and advocate, says there are still more hurdles on the horizon.
3: I always tell every single parent and child supported through the reunification after the separation, I will not make a promise I can't keep, and I can't make a promise that this won't happen again.
1: Anilu believes there's a possibility that Orgullosa could be targeted and wrongfully removed again, because immigration authorities under Trump are still detaining and removing scores of immigrants who are legally protected in the U.S.
3: After everything we have seen and continue to see, I'm not sure what's coming next.
1: Even though there's uncertainty in the air, Orgullosa remains hopeful.
5: No le voy a decir que me siento nerviosa. No, de los 100%, yo me siento unos 80% bien.
1: She doesn't feel nervous per se, but she's about 80% at ease. Orgullosa is just one case, and it goes beyond her. As of today, not all the other wrongfully deported families have been brought back to the U.S., according to Anilu.
3: As I understand, some are back. Some still continue to fight for their return when the court had granted their return in February. So now, nearly 6 months out, there's still no certain time by which these processes will be complete.
1: The good news, though, is that Orgullosa's case has had an impact. Anilu says it has recently been cited in other litigation against the Department of Homeland Security and its agencies where someone was wrongfully removed.
3: So in a very ironic way, this case has established processes for ordering wrongful removals to be returned, but has not prevented forcible separations from happening.
1: Liga learned, the ACLU attorney, learned during Orgullosa's litigation that ICE had detained other previously separated families that were protected under the same settlement agreement that protected Orgullosa.
6: We don't know how many people are being detained. Sometimes the government's telling us, but we don't know that the government's telling us about everybody. Sometimes we're hearing from lawyers and advocates around the country.
1: According to the Brookings Institute, ICE has detained more than 400,000 immigrants, including families like Orgullosa's, with legal protections since Trump retook office in 2025.
6: The other thing that happened is we found out that dozens of people, class members, are being detained, and we believe unlawfully, and the government was refusing to give us the basis for their detention.
1: So the team at the ACLU is trying to get them released. Regardless of how many people are detained or deported, Lee, Anilu, and other advocates in this space see this as a clear attack on families who were previously separated and should be protected, especially after everything that the U.S. government has put them through. They're also calling for these previously separated families to be put on a path towards some sort of permanent status so that they can truly build their lives in the U.S. without any fear that they could be again separated and deported to countries where they don't have permanent roots anymore. In New Orleans, Orgullosa is remaining positive for her children. Right now, her goals are clear. Find a better living situation, keep her job, enroll her kids into school, and little by little, start building up their lives again.
0: That was Latino USA producer Reinaldo Leaños Jr. Since we last spoke with Orgullosa, she quit her housekeeping job and is looking for new opportunities elsewhere, and she was able to find an apartment of her own to live with her family. We're going to continue following this story here at Latino USA. It's part of our democracy and election coverage, the Latino Factor, how we vote.

0: That's it for today. First, you heard an episode of our new podcast, Muy Excited, hosted and written by Maria Garcia. The Muy Excited team includes Marta Martinez, Brittany Cronin, Marlon Bishop, Victoria Estrada, and Juan Carlos Peláez. Executive producers at Futuro Studios are Marlon Bishop and Maria Garcia. Executive producers at iHeart are Leo Gomez and Arlene Santana. Our second story was produced by Reynaldo Leaños Jr. and edited by Benilei Ramirez. Fernanda Chavarri is our managing editor. Nancy Trujillo is our production manager. Our engineers are Stephanie Lebeau, Julia Caruso, J.J. Grubin, and Brandon Grugel at Multitude. The Latino USA team also includes Roxana Aguirre, Glorimar Marquez, and Julieta Martinelli. Benilei Ramirez and I are executive producers. I'm your host, Maria Hinojosa. You can find Latino USA on your podcast feed, also on our website, latinousa.org, and you can listen to us anytime then. Muchas gracias. Hasta la próxima. Chao.
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0: Hello, and you are listening to Eco Justice Radio, a project of SoCal 350 Climate Action. Our show presents environmental and climate stories from a social justice frame, featuring voices not necessarily heard on mainstream media. Eco Justice Radio acknowledges that we record the show on the traditional territory of the Tongva. Welcome, I'm Jessica Aldridge. On today's show, we are discussing revitalizing Detroit, one hive at a time. I will be interviewing Timothy Paul Jackson and Nicole Lindsay, co-founders and co-executive directors of Detroit Hives. Timothy Paul Jackson and Nicole Lindsay are both lifetime Detroiters. Their nonprofit organization, Detroit Hives, works to create sustainable communities and bee populations by transforming vacant lots into pollinator-friendly spaces. Nicole is devoted to altering negative stigmas about bees by informing people of their crucial roles and benefits to the environment. She also teaches children about apiology. Timothy comes from a background of photography and advertising. He is focused on making Detroit a bee city by repurposing vacant land into pollinator habitats. The overarching goal is to improve the quality of life, not only for native plants and insects, but for the surrounding community. Urban bee farms of Detroit are not only rebuilding honeybee populations, they're also rebuilding the city and uplifting the community. Since 1950, 61% of Detroit's population has moved away in hopes of better opportunities. Whole neighborhoods in the inner city have been abandoned, leaving overgrown lots and social issues for those who choose to stay. Detroit has gone from one of the United States' most prosperous cities to one of its most distressed due to financial mismanagement, leadership failures, and a car industry in peril. 30% of the residents live below the poverty line. However, Detroit is currently experiencing a bright transformation. Community-born programs are regrowing the city, raising up the residents and entire neighborhoods. Urban beekeeping happens to be one of those solutions forging a new path. Nicole Lindsay and Timothy Paul Jackson of Detroit Hives are generating a lot of buzz by activating vacant lots in the inner city and turning those spaces into urban bee farms, and doing so in a way that uplifts long-term residents and doesn't lend to furthering gentrification. Through their conservation and awareness efforts, educational programs, and health-based initiatives, Detroit Hives is creating a safe home for bees and the community to live, feed, and thrive. Nicole and Timothy's inspiring story of community restoration and greening is one that can be cross-pollinated throughout the United States and beyond. Thank you for tuning into Revitalizing Detroit, One Hive at a Time. I am your host, Jessica Aldridge, and it is my honor to welcome our guests, Timothy Paul Jackson and Nicole Lindsay, co-founders and co-executive directors of Detroit Hives. Welcome to Eco Justice Radio.
1: Thank you, both of you, for being on the show today, Timothy and Nicole.
2: Absolutely. Thank you for having us.
3: Thanks for having us.
1: Yes. Like I said, you're the founders of Detroit Hives, an organization that's working to create sustainable communities and bee populations by transforming vacant lots into educational apiaries. And before we get into the great work of Detroit Hives and the cross-pollination connection between the bees and the community, let's get to know the bees, these amazing little community-oriented insects that are pollinating our food and our environment. Why are they so crucial to our global ecosystem, and what is happening to our bee populations around the world?
2: Right, very good question. I'm glad that you asked that. So pollinators like honeybees, beetles, ants, even wasps, they're responsible for our food systems. They help pollinate 3/4 of the foods that we eat today. So without pollinators like honeybees, we wouldn't have any of our favorite foods that we like to visit and purchase at the grocery store today. We pretty much have corn and bean, potato chips, and
3: soy,
2: and junk food,
3: and wheat.
2: So it plays a huge impact on our nutrition. And as we continue to save the bees, we're working to save ourselves we're working to find healthier choices for food as well. So it's really important to have pollinators, you know, cross-pollinate our fruits and vegetables.
1: And what's happening to those populations, those bee populations around the world? Because from what I hear, they're declining, correct?
2: Right. There's been many studies and some proven facts where there's been a decline in bees. Many have contributed this decline to chemicals and pesticides and herbicides. But the real number one threat to our pollinators and insects have been a loss of habitat, deforestation. Many of our insects have been displaced due to roads, highways, and communities. But here in Michigan, Detroit is considered, a greenway. We have so much abandoned or vacant lots that has been boosting native bee populations. In fact, many universities, such as University of Michigan and Michigan State University, have conducted studies where they said vacant lots have been helping boost native bee populations, and bee populations are higher in urban cities like Detroit. In fact, there has been a study with the USDA in 2018 that said there's been an increase in bee populations, and Michigan ranks number 4 in the state with the highest bee population in the United States.
3: And people are probably thinking, well, how are pollinators or native bee populations boosting in our urban areas here in Detroit? It's because they have pretty much organic sources of flowers. And so nobody's spraying chemicals or pesticides, insecticides, or anything like that. So they have a free range of tons of native flowers that are thriving here in the city, and nobody's spraying any chemicals on them.
2: That's right. What Nicole mentioned is that we pretty much, the vacant lots are creating an ecological balance. There's biodiversity, where there's an environment that supports all living things, not just our native bees, in which Michigan is home to 467 native bee species, but also our honeybee populations are thriving off our vacant lots as well. So it creates an ecological balance for not only just honeybees, native bees, but also fowls, pheasants, and many other different types of insects and wildlife, even deers.
1: I want to talk about those vacant lots for a second, because the story of bee habitat loss is one that shares a unique similarity to Detroit. And according to the 2010 census, the population of Detroit has decreased by 61% since 1950. How are these struggles similar between like the beehive or the bee population decreasing and what's happening in Detroit? And for those of our listeners who aren't familiar with the history of Detroit, can you expand upon what's been happening in the community and why there is this influx of vacant properties and lots?
2: Yeah, I would kind of, so, you know, we like to associate everything with bees and people. We call it beeple. Mm-hmm. And as you may have heard, there's been an issue with honeybee populations, what we call CCD, colony collapse disorder. And for those that may not know what CCD or colony collapse disorder is, it's where colonies, honeybee colonies, are packing their bags, they're getting up, and they're leaving. They're leaving the environment they're in. And it's the reason why they're leaving is because it's not conducive for them. It's not a thriving environment. It may be an environment that's filled with chemicals, parasites, or just maybe something that is in an area that's not, you know, beneficial towards them.
3: But also a loss of habitat as well.
2: Also a loss of habitat, lack of resources. The same thing that's been happening to our residents of the city of Detroit. It's pretty much considered the same thing. I would say like the same thing with CCD. When you have lack of resources, when you have lots of crime, when you have the unemployment rate, when you have other resources in other cities or other states, some families have packed up their bags and they're leaving. When you have a government or a city that's lacking, like I said, opportunities, residents are looking for other resources. So many residents have left. Many residents have lost their jobs due to lack of resources, and some had to relocate for better opportunities.
3: So we saw a lot of people moving out to the suburbs.
2: Moving out of state, relocating. Like I said, they had other jobs that was available for them. Many resources have left. When you have a lack of habitat, you have a lack of community. Many residents have departed. So you lose a lack of community in some of these neighborhoods.
1: And saying that, what inspired you to start this organization, Detroit Hives? What is it that you do with Detroit Hives? And how did you get turned on to the bees?
2: Very good question. So there was a lot of things happening, I would say, up until 2016 in the city of Detroit. We've seen a lot of revitalization. We've seen tons of companies coming back to restore the downtown area and rebuild that classy name of Detroit. There were so many media outlets putting out a lot of stuff about their city as far as the vacant lots, the abandoned lots, the crime rates, and it wasn't being labeled as the place to be. It wasn't the place to be, according to media. But there are many people trying to change that efforts and change that narrative. However, we felt like our inner city communities was being left out of that story. Many people, when they traveled to Detroit, they mainly visited downtown, the downtown tourist attracted area. Very few people would visit their inner city neighborhoods, less likely visit the people that resided within those neighborhoods. So I and Nicole wanted to find a way to change that narrative. We wanted to find a way, how do we change the narrative what people think about the inner city's communities, but also the people that resided with them? And we came across an article that same summer of 2016, where it was a call to action for the city of Detroit. They were looking for neighbors and residents just like myself and Nicole. They were looking for nonprofit organizations and community block club associations to buy back some of the vacant lots that they had here in the city of Detroit. See, at that time, the city of Detroit currently had 90,000 vacant lots. And these vacant lots were causing issues in our community, issues around blight, crime, just not safe for children to walk up and down these neighborhoods, mental health issues, public health issues, but also overall lowering the value of quality of life for our residents in our neighborhood. So with that being said, we saw this as an opportunity to give back. Once again, we wanted to find a way to change the narrative, but we knew in order to do so, we had to create an idea that was out the box, an idea that no one has ever heard of, an idea that would inspire and spark minds. So originally, we thought about a peacock farm in place of a vacant lot. We thought it'd be a cool, unique idea. No one's ever seen a peacock farm in the city of Detroit, nor do they expect to see a peacock farm in the city of Detroit. This would be a cool project where local students or local schools can come learn everything about a peacock and can feed a peacock. We figure a peacock is low maintenance, it can survive all year round. And then with all this so much vacant lots, it'd be a great space for some of these communities to learn about peacocks. We still want to do that project, but right now we still focus on one vacant lot project at a time. In addition to that, we thought about our urban campsite, a place where we can register with Airbnb, find ways to drive economic mobility in our community, but also find ways where people outside of the urban setting can connect with residents in the city of Detroit. And then lastly, of course, what's been done before, our urban garden, a place where we can address the issue of food insecurity in our neighborhood. All of these were great ideas. We had them on our vision board. We would think about them. But in actuality, we go back to our day-to-day operations, whether it's me and Fatari in advertising and her in customer service work. But things got personal. Around the December of 2016, I suffered with a really bad cough and cold that I tried to get rid of, and it was not working. I tried home remedies. I tried over-the-counter medication. And I threw in the towel to go see a doctor, whereby I was placed on antibiotics, and I was still dealing with my cough and cold that lasted well over 2 months. I mistakenly, and I do mean I did come by mistake across the powers of local raw honey. I wasn't looking for it. I went into a local convenience store in Ferndale, Michigan, and I had this really bad cough that was so recognizable. I would cough like almost every 3 seconds that the store owner recognized it. And when I walked into the store, the owner said, young man, you should try some of our local raw honey. It can help with that cough and cold that you have. As soon as he said that, I laughed at him. I'm like, man, that ain't going to work. Let's try X, Y, and Z, and honey ain't going to do it. He said, this honey is not like most honeys. It's local, it's raw, and I purchased it from a beekeeper. And he caught me by surprise because I'd never heard of the words local raw honey, and I for sure never bought anything from a beekeeper. I don't know a beekeeper. I just sometimes see on the National Geographic. And it was just a distant separation from me. None in my walk life, never seen one ever or heard of them. You know, so I asked him, what's so special about local raw honey? He gave me this really long rundown on how honeybees create immunotherapy through their product, how they visit our local flower spores for nectar and pollen. And sometimes that pollen help alleviate our allergies. But in addition to that, he talked about the wildflowers. That's where the real health benefit is located. And the nectar from the wildflowers has so many great benefits to it from things like dandelions and clovers. And when he mentioned dandelions, I said, you mean them things that's always on our vacant lots that we see, that we always spray and try to get rid of? He said, that's medicinal, that's healing? He said, yes, it's highly medicinal, and it has so many health benefits. And honeybees collect that nectar from there, and they make honey out of it. So that caught my attention. He sold me on the product. From there, I began to consume the local raw honey morning, noon, and night. I would have 3 teaspoons in the morning, afternoon and evening. And after that third week, my cough and cold had went away. From there, I began just to dive in and learn more about this local raw honey because I had so much of it left over. I discovered that it's great if you're pre-diabetic or if you're dealing with diabetes. That really caught my attention because I was looking for ways to eliminate white sugar or artificial sweeteners from my diet. And I learned that if I consume local raw honey, it was safe to consume and it won't spike my blood sugar. In addition to that, I learned that honey serves as being topical, meaning that you can place honey on your on the top layer of your skin, and it can treat any type of ailment like a scar, a cut, or a burn, or dealing with eczema. On top of that, I learned that, honey never expires. It never gets old. So you're talking about a product that works just like a Swiss Army knife. It's a tool. You can open it up, and it has so many different resources. It never expires. It tastes good. It serves as a cough remedy. You can place it in your hair. You can place it and use it as a Band-Aid. Just like many other people, I just wanted more of it. I began to buy so much of this local raw honey that, unfortunately, I bought all they had at the store. Nicole began to see my interest in learning more about honey, began to learn more about honeybees, and I began to learn where I could buy more local raw honey. She made a simple suggestion that how about we transform a vacant lot into a bee farm? From there, as so ridiculous as that sounds, I said, let's go for it. Let's do it. So from there, we pollinated the idea of Detroit Hives, which is a 501c3 nonprofit organization working to create sustainable communities, not only for pollinators, but for people as well, by transforming vacant lots into educational apiaries and or pollinator habitats. Currently, we exist in 17 locations, and we're managing 47 honeybee hives in the city of Detroit, while also working to build pollinator habitats for our native bees. Through our Bee to Change educational program, we've exposed over 2,500 students to the importance of bee conservation.
1: Yeah, I want to get to those programs in a moment, you know, after we come back from our break here in a second. We got about 4 minutes before the break. You said that you had how many hives currently? And then what is your goal? Like, how many hives do you want or that are you looking at developing in Detroit?
2: Very good question. So, yes, currently we exist in 17 locations. These locations are by way of buying back vacant lots from the city of Detroit or Detroit Land Bank. Also, we partner with local schools to expand our mission. And then lastly, we partner with urban gardens to help expand our mission. So not all of our sites are vacant lots. Once again, we partner with local schools or also community gardens.
3: Or community organizations.
2: Community organizations, absolutely. Now, the second question was, remind me one more time, it was a two-part.
1: How do you want to expand? Like, do you have this goal?
2: Yes.
1: How many
2: hives are
1: out there?
2: Originally, yes. Yeah, so originally we had a goal of installing 200 hives by the year 2020. And boy, have things changed since then. I think right now we really changed and made a pivot from hosting over 200 hives to working to create bee diversity and inclusion. And what we mean by that is that we're working to create ecological balance to support native bees and non-native bees. Now, unfortunately, honeybees, they are a non-native bee species. They're introduced species to this region. They're not from here. And sometimes too many hives can somewhat make it a little bit, quite a bit challenging for our native bees if there isn't enough habitat or resources for them. So until we can create more resources for our native bees and honeybees, somewhere around our limit is between 50 to 60, it will be our new goal. And just like I said, as we work to host honeybee hives, we're also working to create pollinator habitats.
1: Nicole, you had mentioned at the top of the show the importance to the ecology that beehives and bees have. Why are bees so important to urban landscapes in major metropolitan areas? I think most people think of them as like pollinating farms, but why is it so important to metropolitan areas?
3: They're great for urban areas, especially for like cities similar to Detroit. So with Detroit having so many vacant lots and lands, there's an opportunity for people to activate those spaces by turning them into urban farms or a lot of people turning into gardens. They're a low-cost, sustainable cause that they can do for with those properties. And so with people creating so many little farms, gardens, those are great to help pollinate those fruits and vegetables and trees. Also, we're creating habitats for them. So as you know, Detroit is not going to have over 75,000 vacant lots for too long. So what we're doing is making sure that we're reserving these spaces when we buy back land from the city that we're reserving these spaces for our native bees and our honeybees. So what we want to create is this ecosystem that involves our insects. So I always say we're kind of like the little spokesperson for our insects. Honeybees have always been like our little gateway bugs flying about other insects. So if you see that there's a decline with our honeybees, you have to know that there are going to be a decline with other insects. They're important to our earth as with anything else. So when you think about rebuilding your community, you don't want to displace them. So we make sure that we reserve these spaces for them. And people have to keep that in mind too. When you're developing urban areas, make sure you're keeping these green spaces. Green spaces is great for boosting your mental morale. So you need those spaces to kind of like alleviate stress, and then it just makes life easier.
1: Such a great
2: point. If I can add a few things to that, you know, with urban areas, I think also these type of projects create career opportunities, diverse career opportunities for our youth. Also, it finds a way to create economic mobility for creating jobs. In addition to that, educational opportunities for children to learn about conservation. Most people really don't know where food comes from. They don't know that there's a process, there's a harvesting season. So really understanding where food comes from. But lastly, really what's really important with pollinators in urban areas is addressing the issue with food insecurity. Most residents don't have access to fresh organic food. We have access to liquor stores, gas stations, and fast food restaurants. So by being able to address this issue by partnering with urban gardens, by growing your own food, we can solve the issue with food insecurity.
1: Yeah, and we're going to get back to that. We have to take a break now, but we're going to get back to that in the second half here, because that is definitely a conversation we want to have. So hold on, y'all, and we'll go to break.
0: Hey, listeners, quick break here. We hope that you are enjoying Eco Justice Radio. You're listening to Revitalizing Detroit, One Hive at a Time, with host Jessica Aldrich, myself, and our guests Timothy Paul Jackson and Nicole Lindsay from Detroit Hives.
1: Nicole and Timothy, in addition to expanding Hives and some of the programs that you're working on, what is your overall goal with Detroit Hives within the community?
2: Right. Overall goal is really to restore those blighted vacant spaces in the city, but create a stronger sense of community, trying to create spaces for people and pollinators for them to thrive and to learn about the importance of bee conservation.
1: In some areas in Detroit, they could be labeled food deserts. You were just speaking to before the break to food access. And food deserts mean that people living in those areas have limited access to fresh, healthy food. And grocery stores might be at a minimum, or even if they exist at all, right? So can you speak about the issues, expand upon this idea of food deserts, food access, how that's affecting urban areas, and why beehives and honey farms help to address those access issues and support local food security initiatives?
2: Absolutely. So let's talk about honeybees for a second. You know, inside a hive, you have forager bees, and their job is to go and scout for food, to forage for food. They can fly up to 3 miles looking for local groceries. Local groceries in form of nectar, pollen, water, and propolis. But a good sweet spot for them, to without traveling so far, is about 1.5 miles. Very similar to our residents, or very similar to us as a community. We don't wanna travel an hour or 2 hours just to find local raw food or just to find healthy food options. We wanna be able to travel 5 or 10 or 15 minutes to be able to get fresh organic food. So once again, a lot of our areas are suffering from our lack of access to fresh organic food sources or good choices or opportunities to find food. But we are exposed to a lot of unhealthy choices, whether it be gas stations to find food choices or liquor stores or fast food restaurants. And what's great about being able to provide these honeybee hives in urban gardens is that whenever you have honeybee hives paired with an urban garden, you're guaranteed to see an increase in your yield. That means whenever you have honeybees, you're going to see more food. Urban gardens help provide food security for our pollinators, and pollinators help provide food security for us.
3: But also having a very local source of honey. At the time when Tim was sick and the owner of the Ferndale store said, hey, it's up in Capac, Michigan, which is some hours away. You know, nobody wants to drive, like you said, hours looking for local raw honey. We wanted to make it extremely local by putting honey in our city.
2: Yeah, and he caught me on that word local because I never heard that part of Michigan. But I knew it was in Michigan, but I figured let's find a way to make honey extremely local.
1: And extremely accessible too, because I think many of our listeners, accessible from a financial standpoint, because I think many of our listeners might think that honey is really expensive, so they don't buy honey due to that price. And so accessibility on affordability too, I'm assuming, is very important, especially in you know, where we have food deserts.
2: Absolutely.
1: How do you see beekeeping playing a role in the restoring of existing urban communities and in a way that doesn't lend to further gentrification, but instead uplifts the long-term residents?
2: Beekeeping is not new to our culture. It's not new to people of color in our communities. It's the loss of education. When you think about individuals, great individuals like Benjamin Banneker, when you think about Dr. George Washington Carver, Dr. Shirley Ann Jackson, Dr. Charles Henry Turner, all were beekeepers. Many people don't even have a clue that they were beekeepers, but they were all beekeepers. And they all played a huge role in environmental science. Dr. George Washington Carver, they had an apiary at Tuskegee Normal, which is now known as Tuskegee State University. Every student at Tuskegee Normal had to learn beekeeping. It was a part of their curriculum. This is a historically Black college. You have Dr. Charles Henry Turner. He was the first scientist as well as first African-American to discover that honeybees can see shape and color. It's just when it comes to beekeeping and bees and insects, I think that there's been a loss or disconnect when it comes to nature and beekeeping. But right now, Detroit Hives and many other beekeepers alike are working to connect with that history and reconnect people back to the land.
3: Also, to add to that, is that me and Timothy are native Detroiters. We are bringing back community in our own cities. So representation definitely plays a part in
2: revitalization.
3: Yeah.
2: You know, it's one thing to see change happen outside of your community. You know, many people look for city government or politician, maybe a multimillionaire developer, to come and create change. But it speaks volumes to see someone from their own community be able to create that same change with very little resources.
1: And that concept of this imagery of bees as these pollinators and hive creators, and how that sort of mirrors what's happening in the community or the Khmer's community in general, period. I mean, how do you see that as well? Do you see that as this mirrored reflection of one another?
3: Yeah, absolutely. So I always tell people, you know, to have a hive mind inside a honeybee colony. You know, the workers are all female, even though the bird doesn't have to have a bunch of females doing work. But, you know, when it comes to working in a hive, everybody does their part for the greater good of the hive. So everybody has a job that contributes to the greater goodness of the hive thriving successfully. So like the queen, she's the one that lays the egg. She's the heartbeat of the hive. You have the foragers who are responsible for getting the nectar and the pollen and bringing back to the hive. Then you have the nurse bees. So we come together and we play our part in revitalizing our community and bringing it together. We're just like a honeybee hive. Like you said, we mirror that. When people see us working together and cleaning up those lots, then another person was like, oh, okay, well, maybe I can do my part in, you know, cleaning up or doing whatever it is to bring a community back together. And then once we place in those hives there, you have to talk to the residents and let them know what's going on. So we get to know each other. And then we also have community events as well.
2: Yeah, our events do a very good job in creating community outreach. It's not just about putting hives in places only to support the conservation. Once again, it's about people and pollinators. And that's how we're going to work to reverse this decline. We all got to play our part in planting bee-friendly or pollinator-friendly flowers. We got to do our part in educating others on the importance of bee conservation and educating the next generation as well.
1: Let's talk about some of the programs affiliated with Detroit Hives, your organization, and how these are growing community. First, what is the Be the Change program?
2: Yeah, so the Be the Change program is an opportunity where we get to expose and educate inner-city youth within underserved communities on the importance of bee conservation. We provide not only an education experience, but also a hands-on experience where our apiaries not only serve as bee farms, but also outdoor learning spaces.
1: Is there any special programs that are happening around the Be the Change program right now that you want to tell our listeners about?
2: Right now, we just turn again right back from COVID. COVID has pretty much put us on a set us back quite a bit, but we had to go to a virtual program. Right now, we slowly open our doors to bring tours and experiences.
1: Yeah. That's great. And then there's also this mini murals art initiative. What Absolutely. Is this? And, you know, yeah, how are you involved in that?
2: So many people always often ask, particularly us, how do you engage the next generation, you know, into beekeeping or sustainability or environmental practices? And I always respond, they already are. They're really excited. You know, they just have to give, they just have to be given the platform, the opportunity to do something. And that's where we create Mini Murals. It's an art initiative designed to engage the next generation of leaders in sustainability. They go through a social curriculum where they learn a little bit about bee conservation, and based off that social curriculum, it inspires them to create inspiring artwork on all of our beehives so that they just not serve as bee farms, but living art galleries. So from, I would say, the course of 2018, we worked with over 12 local, we worked and commissioned with 12 local artists in the city of Detroit.
1: Is there a way for people to see the art that's come out of this? Like, if our listeners are like, I really want to find where this is, where would they go to see that?
2: Yes, I will say definitely join the Hive and by following us on social media. Visit our Instagram at Detroit Hives. We have tons of posts of our beautifully decorated art mini murals. And we also have some cool videos and behind the scenes of them painting some of this cool artwork.
3: But of course, they can always see it in person. Oh, yeah. Like with our mini murals, they serve as living art galleries.
1: And where do they find those locations? If they want to see them in person, where would they go?

0: of help, you know, pun intended, to be of help to the residents. And we found a way to have the bees be a part of the buzz by creating Be Well Care Packages. And what Be Well Care Packages is, it's a basic essential. Essentials that include PPE, our local raw honey, beeswax candles, but also a hot meal for those that are living within underserved communities. And this is just to help reverse the incline with COVID-19, to decrease the curve with COVID-19, but also provide these packages to our frontline responders, our healthcare workers, and also our local heroes. And we've been able to deliver over 300 Be Well Care Packages. This was completely funded by fundraising, by raising funds through IOBI, but in addition to receiving grants through Wayne Metro.
1: And to our listeners, I always say, you know, if you like what you're hearing, you love these programs, right? 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Like, where do you just go to your website to make a donation?
0: I'm glad you mentioned that. So people can always visit our website, DetroitHives.org, to make a donation. They can follow us on social media. We appreciate in-kind donations, monetary donations, but also emotional currency. And what emotional currency is, liking our pages, sharing our pages, and just really providing that overall support. And what we really love about the Be Well Care Packages is that it's very similar to my story of being sick, working to build my immune system by using local raw honey to help with your immune system, but also with local beeswax candles. It helps provide respiratory support. So really trying to educate folks on the importance of local raw honey, the importance of bee products, immunotherapy, and apitherapy products from bees, from growing your own food, from learning how to create your own opportunities. So really, it's really a great way to really tie in what we're doing with the community in a very sensitive time of need during COVID-19.
1: And I'm assuming that you have this volunteer base, right, that's helping you. So, and you'd spoken to this earlier about the economic growth, how beehives help to improve economics, improve job opportunities. Is that also happening within these growth of these hives and also creating this product?
0: Absolutely. You can't, you just have to imagine what it takes to transform a vacant lot. Particularly, let's start with the East Warren Apiary. Has been abandoned for over 10 years. Over time, everything has pretty much happened to this vacant lot, from dumping to trash to wild trees. So there's a need to hire landscapers, contractors. There's a need to hire many people just to help with landscaping and design. There's a need to work with volunteers. So just beginning to do that, we work with lots of local landscapers in the community to have them maintain our land, our lawn, to have them help clear out things within our vacant lots. But in addition to that, this allows us to work with the community, local churches, local community organizations or neighbors for volunteer civic engagement opportunities. Also with being able to harvest the honey, we work with local restaurants. We also create events where we do honey tasting to create that community engagement, to provide a sense of community back into the neighborhood from what used to be vacant or blighted.
2: And also using our honey, also using our beeswax, partner up with local businesses here to create products. So using our honey and our beeswax to create those products that they have out that they want to add honey and beeswax to.
0: For example, we partner with Paul Trees, and they use our honey to make fresh ingredients with dog treats.
2: Yeah. And then also partnering with another local business. It's a hair care product.
0: Cream Blends.
2: Yep.
0: And Cream Blends uses our beeswax to make lip moisturizer.
1: That's great. Yeah, I was looking online and looking at the different ways that the hives in Detroit are partnering with the businesses there. And it's totally a honeycomb, right? It's totally completely connected. And obviously, you know, there was one place, Bourbon was one of the honeybee hive locations, was adding honey to this local bourbon distillery. And yeah. I love these connections. Mm-hmm. Another collaboration that you have, which is pretty cool, is that you have done a project with a music producer, artist, and DJ, Nick Speed, to create this music track using the sound of bees.

0: cheese. I would love to know more about that because it sounds amazing.
1: Yes, yes. That's definitely a project that we're working on. What we're trying to do is really inspire and educate the next generation of leaders in sustainability. We're trying to find really cool, innovative ways to educate others on bee conservation, to find ways to change the narrative about bees. And most times when you see bees or hear about the buzzing insect, the bees, they're always portrayed as this stingy insect that we should always run away from. Or
2: like the scary sound.
1: Yeah, or in cartoons, you always see a bee with its stinger out. When, in fact, when bees are out flying and foraging, they don't have their stinger always out. You know, it's only a defense mechanism, you know, that they would use at extreme, you know, conditions. But really just trying to find a way to make find ways to reach the audience that may be afraid of bees, the audience that may not want to have an interest in learning about pollinators or may not be a fan of science. We're really trying to engage that audience.
2: So people that were once like us.
1: That was us. You know, and we know that it has to be somewhat packaged differently. You know, most people are not going to crack open a book and learn about pollinators. But we got to find unique ways to captivate them, to get them engaged, you know, from a video about making an instrument on bee can lead to another post, may lead to them wanting to come volunteer. Next, it may lead to, hey, I want to learn more about pollinators and why they're so important. And that's where we find ways to just create those introductions.
2: Yeah, so it was a great opportunity where we got to talk to Nick Spee and for him to learn also about honeybees and their importance. So it was kind of like how we do with our mini murals curriculum and talking to artists. It's the same thing with talking with like Nick Spee and creating instrumental.
1: Yeah, that's where we really measure our impact. You know, many often we have people that visit our apiaries or that volunteer that have a strong passion for pollinators. They have a strong passion for honeybees, that really love honeybees and really love planting flowers. But once again, is how do you reach those that aren't involved into bees or into pollinators or are afraid of them or will be the next person that want to spray them? We want to reach that audience. We want to be able to make an impact that way. And that's why we really do a good job in trying to reach people that are afraid of bees or that don't have an interest in pollinators. Because once again, we were those people as well. We didn't come from that background. I came from a background where all my parents were running from the bees or swatting at wasps or trying to get insects out of their home. So being able to educate them that they have importance and try to gain appreciation for all of the things is definitely our goal.
0: Thank you for that. And for our listeners, too, if you want to hear the song that was created by DJ Nick Speed and the Detroit Hives Bees, go to their Instagram page because the video is right there. It's pretty amazing. And we'll be right back after the break.
3: Hey, listeners, quick break here. We hope that you are enjoying EcoJustice Radio. You're listening to Revitalizing Detroit, One Hive at a Time, with host Jessica Aldridge, myself, and our guests Timothy Paul Jackson and Nicole Lindsay from Detroit Hives.
0: Nicole and Timothy, we were talking about the vacant lots and being able to acquire these vacant lots in Detroit and create these, put these beehives on these vacant lots, create community, pollinate the community of Detroit and create sustainable communities. How are you acquiring this land? How is this land coming about and who's managing it?
1: Right, so we're acquiring the land through our community partnerships, starting with the Detroit Land Bank. Through our existing partnerships, we're able to buy back vacant lots in the city and transform them into green productive spaces. But in addition to that, we also receive support from donations. People are finding ways to donate land to our organization, or we will buy back the vacant lots from private owners, whether a private owner is looking to sell, we would like to purchase that vacant lot as well. So we either buy them back from the city or real estate or private owners are donating to our organization, or we'll personally buy them from private owners.
2: And so we are the ones that oversee and take care of those lots, along with volunteers that we have that helps us to maintain those vacant lots as well.
0: As Detroit continues to grow, the vacant lots will start to disappear. What is necessary to maintain what you have there with the hives and that will actually continue to grow Detroit's urban bee farming and native bee populations well into the future?
1: Right. So through our community partnership, we're able to purchase up to 9 lots a year So of course, if we were able to create a 5-year plan, that means 45 vacant lots that we can restore for the pollinators. That means 45 vacant lots that we can help support the conservation of pollinators. But in addition to that, once again, we partner with Urban Gardens. We also partner with other local businesses to support the ethical treatment of pollinators. What we mean by that is that we partner with the Gerald R. Ford School of Public Policy, and we introduce and pass a resolution with Detroit City Council recognizing Detroit as an official bee city. What this means is that we now have the city support in supporting the ethical treatment of pollinators. This means not spraying any harmful chemicals on any of the city's property, but also working with residents in the community to educate them on bee conservation and how they can play their part in saving the bees as well.
2: So as we continue to grow and buy land, we want to make sure that, you know, that the city includes our insects and our pollinators in our green spaces and reserving those as the city is being developed.
1: In addition to that, we also worked and did some research with the University of Detroit Mercy. And based on this research, we want to find out if our hives have enough food sources to support. We want to make sure that our communities have enough food sources for our pollinators. If this research determines that we do have enough food sources for our pollinators, great, we're doing great. Everything is doing good for our pollinators and honeybees. But if this research proves that there are lax food sources for our hives, then this gives us the opportunity to go to the city to say we're looking for more green space to support this type of project. And we are in need of more green space to support this kind of initiative.
0: Has the city council been supportive of this?
1: Right, so we just working on an amendment for the city of Detroit, and they have been supportive. They've been supportive by recognizing us as receiving the Spirit of Detroit Award. We've also been able to attend events and really share with the great work we're doing for the city.
0: If another metropolitan area or city, whatever, big or small, wants to do the same, wants to be like, I want my city to be a bee city, you know, what would you tell them? What's those steps? What do they need to say to the city council or to the officials to say this needs to happen?
1: Well, first, let me just talk about what a bee city means or what type of bees we're referring to. When it relates to bee city, they're mainly referring to native bees, not honeybees. So once again, Michigan is home to 467 native bees, like bumblebees or sweat bees, leafcutter bees, mason bees, orchard bees, the list goes on. But it doesn't pertain to honeybees. My first thing is to, I would say, contact maybe your local beekeeping association or organizations or environment to create a sense of community, to get others involved. And then look out and reach out to the Xerces Society. That's where you can sign your city up to become a Bee City USA affiliate.
0: What was that called again?
1: It's called the Xerces Society. That's where they offer the opportunities for your city to be listed as a Bee City USA affiliate.
0: Great. Thank you for that. And before you had mentioned about the different types of bees and fear of the bees that many people do have. That's a shared fear. Mm-hmm. They either like they love the bumblebee and the honeybee, or maybe they're afraid of it. But a lot of times people are like, I love the bumblebee. I love the honeybee. Let's make sure that we keep it hydrated. Let's make sure that we have those available to us. But then they dislike, right, the more seemingly aggressive bees like the wasps and the hornets. Should they be afraid of these bees? And what is the purpose? Do these aggressive types or seemingly aggressive types have a purpose?
1: Well, Jessica, that's exactly why they are afraid of what they think are bees, because many people associate those wasps or their hornets as bees when they're completely two different species.
2: They're not bees at all.
1: Yeah. So bees and yellow jackets and hornets, they're two different species, but they're all pollinators. They do visit flowers and they do pollinate. You know, they do have a purpose. But mainly wasps, when they're not visiting flowers, they also eat other insects and they balance out the insect world.
2: I was just about to say other insects like honeybees.
1: Yeah. And other insects alike, they eat other insects to balance out the insect world. But also, they don't build up honey stores like honeybees. So you have to equate this to like being a good financial investor or saver. Are you working all year round to save your money? in case of a hardship, or do you squander all your resources? And in case of a hardship, you ran out of money, and now you're trying to do whatever it takes to provide for your family. The same thing as it relates to honeybees versus wasps. Honeybees work all spring, summer, fall, and winter to build up honey stores. In most cases, they never even tried the honey that they've been building up. They never tried it. And they create a future for their next generation, their future. That's where they're the true essence of sustainability. Whereas with wasps, they eat other insects and they don't build up any honey stores. So when we begin to approach the late fall, they're looking for any type of carbohydrate they can find, whether it's from a flower, whether it's from pop, whether it's from juice cans, whether they had to rob a honeybee hive, where they had to come rob your picnic for your barbecue or anything. And when they visit you, they can smell food or any type of sugary substance miles away. So they're, in essence, they're hungry. And they will sting you or do whatever it takes to get food to provide for their colony or for themselves.
2: Yeah. And just to clarify, so wasps don't build any honey at all. So, like, they go out and get insects every day, every hour, all the time to feed their larvae. And so, like you said, once the wasp nests are built up during the late summer, then you start seeing them, like, a lot of them. So you want to, like, reserve what we would do at our bee farm. We feed them. So yeah. We provide a local source of food for them.
1: The reason why, you know, like, once again, when we have tours, we will have yellow jackets in the past that would visit our guests. And it sometimes make that experience a little uncomfortable. And it will always say, it's a bee in front of me. That's a bee. We have to say, no, that's actually a wasp. Like, but it's really hard to tell to the naked eye. So we wanted to find ways to mitigate wasps visiting our guests from tours. And what we did was we fed them. We fed the masses. Not only did we feed yellow jackets, but we also fed bald-faced hornets as well. We fed them a sugar substitute where they've been able to visit that sugar substitute every day and take it back to the colony. And one thing that we noticed is that not only did they not bother our guests, but they did not bother our honeybees, because what they're just looking for is just something to eat.
0: What is your vision for a sustainable community for Detroit?
1: Gotcha. Our vision for a sustainable community, I will say that we're working to create a more sustainable Detroit by reducing the number of vacant lots in our city while increasing pollinator populations in the community.
0: So how can people play their role in protecting bees and making sure that these bee colonies thrive?
2: I think a great way that people can help support our native bees or our honeybee population is by creating habitat. Wherever you're at, you can grow or wildflowers. Even if you stay in an apartment, maybe plant some in a pot or, you know, creating like this little wildflower habitat on your little patio or in your window, but also sending out some water for them. When foragers are going out looking for nectar and pollen, they get thirsty just like we do. So if you have a garden nearby, place a little small shallow bowl of water, add some pebbles, some marbles or some rocks, and create some water in there because they're great flyers. They're not great swimmers. And so they need something to land on. And another great way is, you know, people can get those little native bee homes as well. Now, when you have, like, carpenter bees, they're part of the bumblebee family. Some people don't like them drilling or creating little holes inside of their decks or they're somewhere in their homes or in their garages. They have, like, these little native bee homes that you can buy or you can create on your own. They like to burrow in holes, so maybe if you buy, like, something similar that they have, they sell them at the store, or you can build them yourself.
1: I will also just say, share the buzz. Too often, once again, a lot of the fears are passed on consciously or subconsciously about bees or wasps, but really just working to just educate your children or someone else on why these bees are so important. It can work wonders.
0: And if we have people listening right now that are thinking to themselves, like, raising bees sounds like something I could do, that I could get into, or either at my place or maybe through an organization, maybe they can't have their own hives, or, you know, you just said ways that people can help the bees at home. What if people really want to get into raising bee colonies or help an organization do that? Where can they get more information? Do you have any recommendations?
2: always educate, education, education. We always say, look for your local beekeepers association, that you have everything that you need. They have classes there. You can find mentors. You can find a place where to purchase your beekeeping equipment, your beekeeping suits. It is an avenue for everything that you need for beekeeping. So join a beekeeping association. Use Google as a tool to search that out. Also, there is YouTube. Tons of YouTube videos available. There's tons of books out there. But join a beekeeping association. That where you can get a mentor. You can take the classes. Some of them have hands-on classes, too. If you're staying in a place where you don't have a way to keep hives yourselves, I'm pretty sure you can volunteer with them as well and get your hands-on experience.
1: Now, in some cases, rare cases where there may not be a local beekeeping association or you may not have access to travel to that local beekeeping association, definitely try to find a local environmental organization that are raising bees or practicing urban beekeeping and try to volunteer with them or see if they seek it or create any type of workshops or events that you can attend to.
0: Now, you all founded the National Day of Urban Beekeeping. Is that right? Did I say that right?
1: Yes, we founded National Urban Beekeeping Day. First and foremost, it's celebrated annually July 19th. And what National Urban Beekeeping Day is a day to highlight, celebrate urban beekeepers in urban settings. We want to find a way to really involve the community with urban beekeeping. So there's three initiatives that we created. One is that we work with urban beekeepers to practice sustainable beekeeping by monitoring and treating their hives for mites. Two, we're working with community residents to plant our national flower, the Black-Eyed Susan. And three, we encourage residents to support an urban beekeeper by purchasing any of their products to sustain their organization or business.
0: How do people find out more about Detroit Hives?
1: Yeah, so we welcome once again others to join the hive. Visit our website at DetroitHives.org. Follow us on all of our social media outlets at Detroit Hives. Or feel free to shoot us an email. We'll love to respond and get to share what the buzz is all about.
2: Yep, and our email is info@DetroitHives.org.
0: Are there any other resources or organizations that you might recommend people listen to or check out?
1: Absolutely. Definitely our partners. 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
2: Also, Michigan State University has a lot of info about bees.
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0: Well, that's great. 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And then also, you know, do your part in helping to feed and protect these pollinators. And I just want to thank you. Thank you both Timothy and Nicole for being here today, the co-founder and co-executive directors of Detroit Hives, for being on EcoJustice Radio. It has been a great honor to have you here today.
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13: We have a wonderful broadcast tonight where we're celebrating good old American front porch music, spreading it all over the world. I couldn't think of a better song to start the show out with than this song that was written towards the end of the American Civil War. It's a beautiful ballad called Oralee.

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1: And welcome everybody to the beautiful and historic Lyric Theater. Here we are in our hometown of Lexington, Kentucky. We're broadcasting all over the world, over 500 radio stations, from Australia to Ireland, New Zealand to New York, Yuma, Arizona to the Yukon and across Canada, where we celebrate this wonderful, magical, beautiful world of front porch music. It's folk and blues, bluegrass, country, Celtic. It's all kinds of these wonderful acoustic formats that we celebrate. Artists come from everywhere to be on our show. You don't have to be famous to be on WoodSongs. You just have to be very, very good. And oh my, that's the case of both of the artists that we're going to be celebrating on tonight's broadcast. First up is a wonderful musician, artist, songwriter, mentor to many. New York Times described her as the queen of bluegrass. She's a member of the Grand Ole Opry. She has got a wonderful new project called Destinations, and she's going to introduce herself with a song that Olivia Newton-John made popular, and this is going to show the versatility of her as an artist and how as amazing bluegrass music is, because it could fit into so many different genres. This is a song called Please, Mr. Please. It's Rhonda Vincent and The Rage on the WoodSongs Old Time Radio.

0: from her latest project called Destinations. Please, Mr. Please, Rhonda Vincent in the Rage. Rhonda, it's so good to have you back. Thank you so much.
1: It is great to be back. Thank you.
0: You are one of the hardest working folks, not just in bluegrass music, but I mean everywhere. You do so many dates, and I've got to brag on you a little bit.
1: Oh, thank you.
0: You are IBMA Entertainer of the Year. That you've won that. That's a big deal. You co-authored the IBMA Song of the Year a few years ago. 8 Grammy nominations. You won the Grammy in... a few years ago for Best Bluegrass Album. That's a Grammy. That's a big deal, right? What was really fascinating to me is that you became the IBMA, the Bluegrass Female Vocalist of the Year, 7 times in a row. In a row. I mean, there was a lot of folks out there, Alison Krauss and everybody else, right? And it was Rhonda. So, I mean, getting accolades from the community that you're part of, that's a big deal, isn't it?
1: That is very exciting. It's a really nice, you work really hard and you hope that's like a stamp of approval that says, job well done. And we're so thankful.
0: And you return that because you mentor so many, a lot of young people, you're encouraging to other artists. I mean, that's the role of someone who achieves good things, isn't it?
1: Well, I think it's exciting. It's exciting to watch young artists and young musicians and when they're just starting out and you get to see them from, like Zach, who's in my band. I love that when he joined me, he said, you know what? My mom brought me to your show when I was a baby and you held me in your arms. So it's like, thank you for that, Zach. Thank you. And now he likes to remind me that, you know, I'm a grandma, yeah. And I found out that you don't get to pick your grandma names either. And I thought I would be Grammy, because Grammy has a Grammy, and I ended up with Meemaw.
0: Yeah. Meemaw's okay. That's a good deal.
1: I told him.
0: Yeah, there's a lot of good Meemaws out there.
1: I said, Titus, you don't call me that. And he goes, Meemaw, Meemaw, Meemaw.
0: There's nothing more rattling when a full-grown adult comes to you and says how much they loved you when they were a kid.
1: That's really nice.
0: You know, so, you know, you stand there going, has that much time gone by?
1: Right? I know. I'm still that teenager at the bluegrass festivals. But,
0: I know.
1: But it's wonderful to have these young musicians in my band and to watch them. And we just met even more young musicians. Very exciting. They're 16 and 17 when we were in Florida. So it's just wonderful. I love it.
0: Speaking of your band, you've got Jacob Metz on the dobro, Adam Haynes playing amazing fiddle. The incredibly handsome and versatile Mickey Harris on bass in the back there. Good man. And we're going to introduce the rest of your band as we go forward. Your last album, you had a song. To me, this shows how elastic and adventurous you are as an artist. The song Unchained Melody. Vocal, yes, the audience knows what I'm talking about. This was an amazing performance.
1: Thank you
0: both
1: so
0: live
1: much.
0: And on the album. And so this new album of yours, it's not just cover songs, but you do, you know, the Olivia Newton-John song. What a great treatment of a song, bluegrass style.
1: So fun. You know, the new album has got some very unlikely songs for us. And there's a lot of standards or classics. I was actually just working on Four Strong Winds, the Ian Tyson song. So it's going to be on the new album. And I turned from working on that, and I just started singing Please, Please, Mr. Please. And there's something about Four Strong Winds that reminded me of this song. And I said, how fun it would be in bluegrass. And we love performing it. It's so fun. And it features the virtuosity of everyone in the band.
0: Well, let's praise the band. Why don't we?
1: Yeah. Right.
0: So we're going to get back into your project. The new album is called Destinations. It's full of great songs. This is one that Steve Goodman wrote, that Arlo Guthrie made famous. Even Willie Nelson performed this song, but now it belongs to Rhonda Vincent and the Rage. It's called City of New Orleans on the Wood Songs, Old Time Radio.

It's an amazing piece of work by an amazing artist. The album is Destinations. City of New Orleans is the song. Rhonda Vincent and the Rage are the artists on our show. If you want to revisit the music of Rhonda Vincent, you just visit the Wood Songs website. Go to the archive page. This is show number 1101. And we couldn't celebrate the music of America's Front Porch better than with our next artist. They're good friends of ours. They sort of reintroduce good old-time music, led by a wonderful musician. They're going to do a tune from an album called Poor Leroy's Almanac. This is a tune called Gathering Flowers from the Hillside. It's Leroy Troy and the Tennessee Mafia Jug Band.

0: That's a lot of fun. Album's called Poor Leroy's Almanac, gathering flowers from the hillside. Leroy Troy and the Tennessee Mafia Jug Band. Let's give some props to Andy Todd in the back playing on the bass. Ernie Stikes playing the old-time jug and Shad Cobb playing fiddle. We're going to introduce more, but let's say hello to the man himself, the king of America's front porch, Leroy Troy. How you doing? It's good to see you again.
1: Good to see you, Michael.
0: So you're playing a standard open back banjo on that song, right? And you're sort of hearkening back to the early days of the Grand Ole Opry when Uncle Dave Macon was the superstar of the time, and String Bean and others. I mean, that's a great tradition to be part of.
1: It is, and I'm glad to be a part of it.
0: Now, when you were a kid, was this something that you aspired to be, an old-time banjo player, musician, or did you want to be like
1: fairly early on, since I was 8 or 9 years old and got a hold of one of my parents, Lester Flatt and Earl Scruggs' record, the Foggy Mountain Breakdown, that's what made me want a five-string banjo.
0: And was that a hard instrument for you to learn? You make it look easy. What advice do you give someone? A lot of kids these days are getting into bluegrass music, old-time music. They're picking up those open-back banjos. They want to frail it. I mean, is that a hard... Explain to them why you think it was hard, because you make it look easy.
1: Well, thank you, but it's not. It just so happens that the first feller that showed me how to play something, he played the claw hammer lick. His name was Peanuts, and he used to set up a booth at the Nashville Flea Market every month, and my parents went to the flea market every month. Our house is full of junk, but anyhow... But anyhow, old man Peanuts, he sold guitars and banjos and stuff, and he was from Cullman, Alabama. But anyhow, every now and then he would pick up the banjo and play it and sing something, and he was playing that claw hammer, and I asked him if he could show me that lick, and he did. And anyhow, I went home and I practiced it, and I finally got it. Now, I've always been able to play by ear. I can't read music at all.
2: Can't read
1: it. Anyhow, so I can play by ear, you know. Since I was a little kid, I could sit at the piano and pick out stuff. So
0: you learned the banjo. You've been making tens and tens of dollars ever since.
1: Yeah.
0: So... It's only appropriate after talking about the banjo that you've picked up the ukulele. So we're going to get into another song.
1: Well, that's because they wanted me to sing this song, and I just play it on this.
0: Well, before we get into your ukulele performances, I am going to brag on you that you are one of the old-time banjo national champions in America, and that's a big deal. This is a treat for the Wood Songs audience. This is an unreleased song that they're going to perform just for you. It's called Toothpick and Time and False Teeth Valley. Perfect for Leroy Troy and the Tennessee Mafia Jug Band.

0: Toothpick and Time and Falls Cheese Valley. Leroy Troy and the Tennessee Mafia Jug Band. We're going to get back also with the amazing Rhonda Vincent and The Rage and songs from their new album. And wait till you meet this week's Wood Songs Kid. We will be back right after this.
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0: There's a friend of ours, Michael Cleveland, Grammy Award winner, and we're very proud of him. And welcome back, everybody, to our amazing broadcast with Leroy Troy and the Tennessee Mafia Jug Band. We've also got Rhonda Vincent and The Rage. We're broadcasting all over the world on over 500 radio stations. We're also on American Forces Radio Network. It puts this show on the radio, two channels in 177 nations worldwide, plus every single military base in the world, every U.S. naval ship in the world, every Coast Guard vessel sailing in North America gets to hear Wood Songs every single weekend. And especially now, with so much going on in the world, we want to say hello to the men, and women that are tuning in out there, and the fans, the public. We're on public television coast to coast. We're on RFD television nationwide. We're also in schools, and because of that, we invite youngsters to come to Lexington to be on our show. Lexington is the home of amazing murals. The world's tallest Abraham Lincoln rainbow mural is right here in Lexington. And because of that, we have youngsters come and visit us here in our hometown. And today we have a young 12-year-old girl that's going to sing some songs. Let's say hello to Adeline Ramey. How you doing, Adeline?
4: Good.
0: So you're 12 years old. You're playing a mandolin, kind of like Rhonda Vincent does, doesn't it? Was this a fun instrument for you to learn?
4: Yes.
0: How long have you been playing the mandolin?
4: Since I was about 8.
0: About 8, so a couple of weeks. No, I'm just kidding. So you're going to perform a song that you wrote. What's the name of your song?
4: This one is called Lonesome Wind.
0: And your dad, Philip, is going to play guitar, and you're playing mandolin. You ready?
4: Yes.
0: Okay, she's 12 years old. Lonesome Wind is her song that she wrote. It's Adeline Ramey, this week's Wood Songs Kid.

0: She's 12 years old. Adeline Ramey from Kentucky. This week's Wood Songs Kid, channeling the spirit of Rhonda Vincent right here on our stage. And speaking of which, she has to follow this amazing Wood Songs Kid.
1: Thanks for that.
0: Yeah, I know, right? Just for you, Rhonda. Her album is called Destinations. This is a song, Brown County Barn. We're going to talk to her after this. Rhonda Vincent and the Rage on the Wood Songs Old Time Radio.

0: That's how you play two fiddles.
1: Great new album called Destinations. Brown County Barn is the name of the song. Rhonda Vincent, your band, The Rage, they are among the best. You bring so much...
2: Oh, thank you. I'm so proud of you.
1: ...professionalism and elegance. And I waited to introduce the guitar player for this segment because following a young Adeline Ramey, 12 years old, amazing, right?
2: Absolutely.
1: These kids. Now, you were playing your mandolin first half of the show. Now you're playing your fiddle.
2: Yes.
1: And you're going to do this amazing, beautiful song that's going to have twin fiddles on it, right?
2: It's exciting. It was on our Christmas, our USB, and I thought it's such a beautiful song, and Adam has created this string section at the end, and I think we're going to be playing this for a year. We're just going to do this year-round now.
1: Well, I heard it during soundcheck. It is truly a beautiful song, so check this out. It's called Beautiful Star. It's Rhonda Vincent and The Rage on the Wood Songs Old Time Radio Hour.

It's performances like that why she's a member of the Grand Ole Opry. Rhonda Vincent and the Rage, beautiful star, beautiful song, beautiful artist. If you want to check out the music of Rhonda Vincent and the Rage, just visit the Wood Songs website. Click on the archive page. This is show number 1101. You also get to check out these artists, great friends of mine. They're going to do a song that's going to be new to the Wood Songs audience. It's called Ghost Chicken in the Sky. Yes, sir, it is. Leroy Troy and the Tennessee Mafia Jug Band.

0: That is classic Leroy Troy right there. And let's give some props to the chicken, Mr. Ernie Sykes there, playing the chicken and the jug. And I waited till now to introduce the fine guitar player, instrument strap maker that he is, Mr. Mike Armistead on the guitar. So, Mike, you've been with Leroy Troy for quite a while.
1: The whole time
0: so far, right? Now, you've performed with Connie Smith. You've played with Marty Stewart. Mm-hmm. And you're also a fireman and a hazmat engineer.
1: Yep.
0: And when East Kentucky and the Appalachian Mountains got flooded, you were one of the rescuers that went out there.
1: Sure was.
0: So we're grateful to you. But musically, I mean, you're a super fine guitarist, and Leroy is amazing with his banjo, and together the Tennessee Mafia Jug Band is really a legacy American band, really bringing back the spirit and the sounds of the Grand Ole Opry, and it must be a joy to see the audiences react to this, because a lot of audiences aren't used to this, right? I mean, how many audiences get to hear a chicken?
1: Right.
0: Well, this is going to be a great song to conclude our broadcast in. This is from a wonderful CD, Lester's Loafin' Lounge, which is sort of named after your dad and the place that you guys, there you go, the place that you guys rehearse in, right?
1: That's
0: old
1: right.
0: General Store.
1: Yes, sir.
0: Still there.
1: Still there.
0: The song is called Lonesome, Ornery, and Mean, Leroy Troy and the Tennessee Mafia Jug Band.

0: folks. Wasn't it great having Leroy Troy and the Tennessee Mafia Jug Band on the show? This week's Woodsongs kid, 12-year-old Adeline Ramey. Good job, Adeline. You did great. And the amazing member of the Grand Ole Opry that she is, Rhonda Vincent and the Rage. So good to have her. What a wonderful show. Love is the greatest transaction of the arts. Love is what makes little Adeline write her songs. Love is what keeps artists like a Leroy Troy and the band going, because every artist starts out with love. Rhonda Vincent, you could it just oozes from her and the band how much they love these songs, how much they love performing, how much they love you. And in a world of strife and anxiety, hurt people hurt each other. And there's a lot of hurt in the world right now. And what we're encouraging you to do is to show your love, pick up your instrument, and become part of the greatest peacekeeping army the world has ever seen. Because artists like Adeline and Leroy Troy and Rhonda Vincent, when they play, they make people listen. And nobody can fight during the act of listening. So you can do that from the stage of your own front porch. Show that love. Play your music. Music doesn't have to be your livelihood to be a powerful part of your life. So use this great tool of love and art and music. My name is Michael Jonathan. I'm a folk singer. I am a song farmer. And we'll see you next week on the Woods Song.
1: You've been listening to Woodsongs broadcast number 1101. Michael's opening song was R. Lee from the Songs of Rural America, featuring Dana Ruthers on flute. Our chief engineer is Jerome Gall. Our TV director is Maria Clarich. Technical assistants are Brian Klausing, Eric Anderson, Dan Field, and Gavin Clark. The Woodsongs crew member of the week is Billy Mallory. And our Woodsongs partner of the week is Zelma Hack. 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For Michael Jonathan and the entire Woodsongs crew, this is Dorothy Edwards. We hope you will join us again next week for the Woodsongs Old Time Radio Hour.

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0: Hello! You are listening to 107.9 WRFA, and we are live down here on 3rd Street right now. Sorry for the late delay. Maybe you were watching Chautauqua Sunrise this morning. I was live on TV in Mayville with Doc Hamels and running a little behind, so sorry about that, but we are here. I am live during the Jamestown Farmers Market. We got some guests with us today, including Pat Smeraldo, who I'm going to talk to in a second here. Later on in the hour, we'll talk to TJ Buck, author extraordinaire. Guy writes a new book like he writes a new book like every 3 months. He's like the guided by voices of authors. He's always writing something.
1: Nice.
0: Oh my God.
1: See, you're on it.
0: And then we also have who is upstairs right now working the board game. Paterniti will come down at some point and chat with us. It's going to be a fun time, but we are going to start here first with Mr. Pat Smeraldo, who I got to work with earlier this week.
1: Yeah, we did.
0: And yeah, that was really fun. It feels like deja vu because I also just got done talking to Steve. I just did Chautauqua Sunrise with Steve Gustafson. And it was funny because I was editing the interview that you and I were doing that will come out here soon in both platforms. And Steve was forgetting a few details. And because I was editing it last night, I'm the one going like, no, like JMI. And I'm the one doing the sponsorships and everything because it was fresh in my head.
1: That's awesome. That's awesome. Thank you for having me. Yeah. So if you are watching that, so we help. I love Doc. I love Doc.
0: He rules. I love Doc.
1: We show his show for him tomorrow at 6-7 o'clock, give or take. So you're going to see a lot of Anthony Merchant and Steve Gustafson. You're all over the place. Yeah, we just throw it up for another play, just another way for people to see things. Yeah.
0: We play it in radio form on Tuesdays too.
1: Oh, do you really?
0: Yeah,
1: that's so awesome.
0: It goes everywhere.
1: That guy gives a ton of information too. That's like crazy. What he

0: doing some incredible things. Like Anthony said, we were partnered earlier in the week with the Maniacs, with Dennis and Steve, and then John Felton and Tim Edborg,
1: so
0: and
1: fun.
0: The crew. It was a great time. And to watch what Anthony's doing with the youth and the radio and the studio, that studio, if you haven't been in that studio, that thing's pretty ridiculous. That's awesome. So, you know, kudos to you guys and your crew for what you're doing.
2: Oh, no, I mean, thank you so much, Pat. We, you know, you and I have talked. We definitely want to collaborate more.
0: Absolutely.
2: We're both, I mean, we're very community-oriented. But I do want to, I feel like a lot of people listening probably aware of CCS TV. We've even, maybe they even heard, like, the Lewis Black interview.
0: Yeah.
2: Hearing those. But, you know, for people unfamiliar, like, describe a little bit what CCS TV is. Like, for someone who doesn't know what it is, what's your pitch, kind of?
0: Basically, it's CCS TV is a community streaming platform. We stream on a bunch of services, Facebook, YouTube, Roku. We have our apps and things like that. It's similar to what WRFA does because it focuses on kids. We noticed during the pandemic, Justin Gould, I'll give him credit for this, that kids, and you too, the same. You were a music lover before WRFA, right? And now you have a platform to drive your passion. We notice the same thing. Kids know how to use phones. They know how to film. They know how to record audio. They know how to edit. But is it? Are they doing it responsibly? And then they're usually, and I usually joke with the kids, they're like taping their buddies jumping a bike over a ramp or something. And I'm like,
2: real
0: guys,
2: responsible.
0: Yeah, exactly. I'm like, guys, listen, there's plenty of content and things to talk about and show people in the community in this area that you don't have to do that. So that's basically what it is. And we've partnered with, we do a little bit with this Next Gen Jamestown and just showing, we do elementary school stuff too, but I mean literally showing kids that you've been on iPads forever, and there's eventually, once you're able to go into the workforce, there are people that pay you money to edit or be on the camera or hold the camera or do the just the volume or the, you know, the audio and stuff like that, that they were one unaware of.
2: Oh, you make a living doing it.
0: Oh, absolutely.
2: I try to do the same thing. I feel like, you know, I don't know that everyone knows the opportunities they have at WRFA, but I always tell people that too. It's like, hey, we're a small operation. No, we don't have the budget to bring on 50 people full time, but we can teach you all these skills that then you can go get jobs with that. You can, there's like, if you want to do live sound, if you want to do record music, like whatever audio means. I mean, audio can mean anything. And if you kind of learn that stuff, I mean, you can go anywhere with it.
0: A kid named, you probably know him, Zach Stallsmith. Zach, right?
2: Zach's doing the sound at our Great American Picnic.
0: He's doing that. He's at Chautauqua doing the sound. He's at the Comedy Center doing the sound for them. I mean, and he works during the day doing it too. But I mean, like you say, he's not on radio or TV with a show. He's here's the thing people don't understand. Without Zach Stallsmith, I know nothing of how this stuff works. So without Zach Stallsmith, you don't get on. So you're very valuable. You're more valuable than the guy with the camera pointing.
2: I can't believe when you were asking if I knew about him. Well, I have Great American Picnic on my mind, and we're in summer, but, you know, during the year, I think a lot of people know, or maybe they don't, but WRFA, we do a class over at the high school, so
0: I co-teach
2: with Zach.
0: That's right. That's
2: we do
0: right.
2: That
0: you
2: with
0: are
2: Brad
0: in
2: Peterson.
0: The audio class.
2: But like you're saying, there's a lot of times where I'm kind of, so Brad's kind of the one who teaches.
0: Yep.
2: I'm the one who's there to, you know, I'll do the funny voices in your thing.
0: Sure.
2: I'll help with, hey, here's your mic placement, this and that. But Zach's the one where, like, if something's going wrong with GarageBand or iMovie or whatever, if we don't have him, that's a problem.
0: Absolutely.
2: You need him.
0: Yeah, absolutely. And when you have those skills, things like Chautauqua or the National Comedy Center, when they have the festival or whatever, like this weekend, it's easier for them to contract with Zach than bring someone here from L.A. or fly him here, you know, put him up, whatever.
2: You don't need it when you have someone like
0: exactly.
2: him.
0: That's why, man, you're just creating, you're taking the skills that you know, and you're just honing them with the best equipment on the planet and then marketing yourself back out there. So that's kudos to you for what you do, and that's what CCS TV 2 is. And a lot of kids don't want to be on camera, and they don't have to be. So
2: no, you can totally work behind the scenes.
0: Yeah.
2: Did you kind of – I mean, because you were already working with kids before that and everything.
0: Yep.
2: Obviously, your involvement goes decades, but I guess that side of – you know, the media side or what kids can go do with cameras and all that. Like, was that a world that you were privy to before you started doing CCS TV? I mean, was anything you kind of thought of?
0: No,
2: much?
0: It was Justin. It was all Justin. We did a Christmas parade. Justin, who used to have WNY News, and then he's now PJ Wendell's media director, and he does all PJ stuff. He taught.

0: taught. He's self-taught since he was 10 years old. You know, he'll tell you stories where he, at 10, filmed the Christmas parade and put it on his own channel and did all that stuff. So he's all self-taught. So after a Christmas parade, he's like, we need to... There are kids that know how to do this. They just, especially where we live, they just don't know that there's a market for this. They just don't. Yeah. They think that they're just doing it with their buddies or they're making TikToks and stuff like that. And I'll do that with kids all the time when they ask me, like, how do you want me to shoot this? I'm like, dude, you know more than me. Like, you know what to do. You do TikToks or videos with your buddies and stuff. This is all you're doing, and we just have to be responsible. And we do a lot of, like you do. We don't talk about negative stuff. We'll do community domestic violence walks. We'll cover the publicity to push something like that, but it's all good-hearted community stuff, and it helps the kids then know about the community that they don't think anything exists in here that's good for them. You know, I mean, so that's like you. Like, once they see that WRFA thing, I will get questions that say, where's that? That's not your studio. I go, no, gosh, it's at the Reg. It's WRFA. And they will, like, I didn't know they had one.
1: Now you're miles away. It's like a, what is it, an L shape from CCS TV to WRFA?
0: If you couldn't, man, if City Hall was ground level, you could see both of us. Yeah, and they don't know that. They walk past this every day, and they'll say, well, where is that? And I'll say, do you know the place where the marquee is? I'm like, yeah, it's just down right upstairs from there. And they're like, oh.
1: It's funny because there's a dynamic when I go over to the school where, like, when they find out I'm not really a teacher, like, eludes them. It's like, so you work at a station with, like, you just show up here for, like, 90 minutes, and then you go where? And I'm like, we have a whole station. And a couple of them come up, and they're like, I would have never thought this was here.
0: No, they don't know. They just, I'm like, well, if you look out the window, like, that's where you walk every day. And they don't comprehend that.
1: Some people do look a little, and I think it's just something of being young. Maybe I did it too, but I notice it even sometimes interviewing people who are younger where I think they do look farther away where it's like, you know, you can, like, think local, at least at first, too. Like, easy. I mean, it's a great place. Like, we have so many good opportunities here that I think, like you're saying, get overlooked. And again, it's more overlooked. It's not that they're, like, saying, well, I know that's there and I don't care about that. I don't think they know it's there.
0: No, they
1: don't.
0: Once
1: they know it's there, then I think they're... You know,
0: and here's the thing. We talked about Arch on Fire and doing stuff like that. You do local music, local bands.
1: Yeah.
0: Name a band on the planet, a local band that isn't going to sit with someone to get their word out about their band.
1: Oh my God.
0: They're going to talk to them.
1: They want to talk to you.
0: So I mean, and then they want to be discovered. They want to be hired for extra gigs, whatever. So it kind of all meshes for you or the kid that wants to interview the band, and then once the band talks to them. Well, you have a platform to put it out, and like we do all the time, they're like, hey, could we share this on our pages? I'm like, please do.
1: Yeah,
0: like, take it.
1: I love that. I think we were talking about that. It's like, yeah, why wouldn't I want you to?
0: Exactly.
1: You spend all this time doing this stuff. Why would I want it to be in obscurity?
0: You're going to advertise for them. It's going to be out there. They're serving the purpose of you know, fueling the local music scene in our area. It all matches together. So, I mean, it's the same concept, and I have people. Jackson was here the other day. He's another kid. He doesn't want to be on camera. He'd do radio though, or he'd do a sports talk show. I mean,
1: yeah,
0: those
1: get
0: are
1: him
0: the
1: in
0: things.
1: There. I think he knows the stuff.
0: Yeah, stuff like that. So that's a concept behind it.
1: No, I mean, I think it's a very, I don't know. I think it's a very amazing thing to have that stuff.
0: Thank
1: again,
0: you.
1: I mean, to have that available is it's very important too.
0: It's been rewarding. Like you, I just had this conversation. WRFA people will. You know, you got to do picnics and whatever.
1: Oh, yeah.
0: You got to raise a few bucks, right? We are
1: make the money somewhere.
0: Exactly. We got to keep the lights on. We got to buy new equipment. We got to do that. But the percentage of what it would cost to outfit bringing someone in to do this, it's pennies compared to fueling this energy. And at the same time, you're providing an opportunity for younger ones to expand their horizons. So it's a no-brainer to me.
1: Oh, no, absolutely. Does it ever shock you? Because it kind of shocks me that, like, I don't know, when you got into, like, CCS TV, that you weren't one of five of these that already existed. Because I'm always surprised that, like, again, I guess maybe it goes back to people not being aware that it's here, but I'm like, wow, it's crazy that, like, no one jumped on, say, having a community radio station before WRFA did, or no one jumped on doing a, you know, doing what CCS TV does before. Like, to me, I'm like, sometimes people are like, how do you do that? And it's like, it's kind of always yours to the taking. It's just somebody needs to kind of pick up the ball and do something with it. It's always there. You just got to do something with it.
0: Basically it. It's you have the passion for the, you know, the WRFA and the general manager's job and pushing that in the community, whatever. And that passion mixed with, you know, some equipment, some time, some ability to get out from the studio and go into the community and draw people back into the station. It's a no-brainer. And I agree with you. It's like they would say the question, say, how'd you start doing this? I go, you know, it kind of happened by accident. Like, I really don't have an aha moment. We thought about, well, if we at least had this, we could show the Christmas parade. And then it led into, well, we'll show Turn the River Green. And then, we'll interview the mayor about it. And then it was like, well, the lady that we, I'll tell you, it was a great interview. And they come every Memorial Day is the Blue Star Mothers. Oh, it's nice. Also a learning experience for me and the kids when I learned about what the Blue Star Mothers do. Like, that's just one of the organizations or a business does. And I'm like, I never knew that, what you did. And it's you learn about your community, what people are doing in it, and it's rewarding but beneficial for the community, too. So, yeah, I can't say enough about you and what you guys are doing, and thank you for your openness to work with us. And I'm not, like I say, people are like, well, I'm not intimidated. It's not competition. We're all going to grow together. That's what I just... It's. I have kids every day. They look at me and go, I'm not getting on that camera. I'm like, wait, I got a place for you to go then. Hold on. So it's just the way it is. But, yeah, no, I appreciate you.
1: Oh, no, absolutely. We appreciate you. We're happy you exist. You know, a couple more for you. Like, Chautauqua, I know CCS TV's been in the Institute quite a bit this summer. Talk about that a little bit.
0: You know, at first, we just talked about the issue with Justin. At first, we thought we were going to have to, like, prepare nervous. You know, say, geez, we're going to have to, like, prepare to Zoom with Harry Connick Jr. to pump that up or something. And then it got to, well, he has these contracts and it's exclusivity. And I'm like, that's perfect. We've gained more because Chautauqua puts their stuff out. So we have the ability to sit there, listen to the lecture, pull from the lecture, report on the lecture. Once in a while, we're able to talk to the person who gave the lecture, Chuck Todd or Tara Vanderveer or whomever happens to be. That's great, and it's incredible. But we've also been able to see how Chautauqua ticks. Like, they give horse and carriage rides in the winter. Nice. They're open 24 hours a day, 7 days a year. You know, they're open during the winter. They have a full-time bookstore year-round. They have all these things in the off-season. And then we've also been able to talk to the residents on. I'll go back to a lady after Chuck Todd. She walked up to us, and she's like, what are you guys doing? And we talked to her, and she goes, you know, I saw you. I was going to ask. And I go, do you have a media background? She goes, well, yeah, I was there in 79 when ESPN started. And I'm like, get out. And she's like, yeah, like I was in the trailer flipping the buttons when ESPN started.
1: Oh, my God.
0: I talked to this lady for like a half hour. I'm like, that had to have been incredible. She goes, it was kind of weird, but yeah, after what it turned out to be. And it's just the people that are walking around Chautauqua, too, that just come up to us. And they're like, this is what I do, and this is what I do. And the kids then have an understanding of, well, I kind of want a finance major, and I'm going to be in finance, so I could do that, too. And then they get into a conversation. I've seen kids change numbers, change cards with, you know, CEOs of companies. And then I'm like, dude, the guy's got an internship. Go get it, you know? So the Chautauqua thing, yeah.
1: No, that's amazing. I've wanted – we do air Chautauqua lectures and stuff on the station, but I've always wanted to do what you're doing where – again, if you just walk around long enough there, you're going to bump into somebody who, like, has the craziest story or does the craziest thing. Like, it's impossible not to find somebody interesting. Like, that,
0: when people come, yeah, when people come, even to Turn the River Green, like, I have a lady, and she comes with her family every year. She thinks it's the greatest thing. She's from the Edinburgh area. And I look her up every year when she comes, and we just talk to her, and she's like, I think this is great. We're going to go to lunch here. We're going to do this. They went to the Comedy Center one time, and I'm like, people have a story. That's what it boils down to. Whether you're doing a band, well, they're telling you their story, too. They're telling you how they started, how they got going, what made them want to do it, whatever, and then they play. That's the same thing with us. If you get – people have stories, and if you let them tell their story, and that's the same thing with Chautauqua or anything we do, the Maniacs. The Maniacs, when they listened to your interview on WRFA with the Maniacs,
1: that was fun.
0: They went back to, like, the beginning. It was hysterical, but literally – the ease that those guys talk about. They're like, well, we just didn't have to pay to play and, you know, to rehearse. So we just rehearsed in these other places, and this was awesome. And I was like, oh, my gosh, those stories. It's like a book. I was joking with them. Like, it's the starting of a book.
1: Oh, so they could definitely write a book.
0: Yeah, absolutely. I mean, it was the – and And it all came back to, we're doing this to come back home. After 45 years, we're coming back home. That's the best part. So that type of stuff to me, everybody has a story to tell. And it's your, I work with an NFL guy, and he always says, well, what's your why? And I go, what do you mean? He goes, what's your why? Why are you doing this? And then once you talk to people, with you, yourself, or Gavin, or anybody else, and they're like, well, I thought I was going to do this, but I fell into this, and I like this. And I'm like, well, that's your why. That's it. Yeah, you just explained it. And everybody's got a story, so I'm good with it.
1: No, and I think I got lucky, too. And I mean, the youth apprenticeship program doesn't exist anymore, but, you know, I had an internship at WRFA in high school. I was here Tuesdays and Thursdays, and I don't know, you're never going to become a millionaire doing radio, but you know what? I learned something where there were other people who were like, I want to be this or that, and they went to school for it and then got out and actually did it for the first time. It was their first exposure.
0: Yeah.
1: Oh, wait a second. I don't want to do that. Like, after the student debt and the years have got, and I'm like, I'm so fortunate that I got that exposure. And same thing you're doing with CCSTV, yep, now that we don't have, like, a YAP, where having that availability where it's, like, finding out, oh, I do want to do that so I can go to school for that, not have this terrible nightmare at 25 and go, oh, my gosh, I just spent thousands of dollars and spent all this time, and I hate this.
0: Right, exactly. And that's, I mean, that happens a lot in teaching. You'd be shocked, but that it does. They finally get in the classroom, and they're like, I don't want to do this.
1: I've known a few people that happened to.
0: Yeah, you spent 5 years doing this, and now you're going to switch. But the people that, like I say, we've been able to talk to and learn from, just from their years of history and doing whatever, has been totally beneficial to us. And then to pass it on, and I tell the kids, you know, next gen is like, they're like, well, why would we worry about this? I'm like, because I want, for a citizen, if you ask me what I want for Jamestown, I would say more trees and lower taxes. Because that's what an old guy says. I go, I don't think about the Chipotle on the corner. I don't think about the music venue where kids can go and do stuff. I don't think about that because my time on the back nine of that. But you have to tell those ideas because people will listen. I just talked to Daryl Simons from
1: Daryl's great.
0: Sukanya, and they're bringing the Jamestown Dance Festival here the 9th of the 13th. I sat in the reg last year when a bus from Alfred pulled up with 40 dance students from Alfred University and came here for that festival, and I'm like, that's amazing. That's incredible what they brought to our community. And I covered the whole thing because I don't know anything about dancing, but it was awesome. It was awesome just to see those things, yeah. So it's been beneficial. The kids have enjoyed it, and we appreciate them, but it's also been beneficial to me to step out of a classroom and see how they learn, too. It's a different type of learning, and it's been awesome.
1: I think these are cool examples you bring up, and I think just going off the things we've talked about that you'd agree is like, it's something that shows you when you go, again, going back to that, how do you start a television station? How do you start a radio station? How do you start a dance company? We literally just do it.
0: Yeah.
1: Like, and that's the thing is like, I think that more the DIY approach and realizing that you're in this cool sweet spot of you're in a city with people, but it's not too massive where you get forgotten. Like,
0: sure.
1: We're in a nice sweet spot that it's like, you can create some really neat things here. And there's an audience because, again, we got about 30,000 people and all the surrounding areas. So,
0: absolutely.
1: Again, like, if there's something that you're like, well, Jamestown doesn't have this or that, you should probably think about creating it because there might be a market. I mean, you can – all the cool things you could do. You're talking about cool things you've done, all the cool things I've gotten to do.
0: Yeah.
1: Cool things – I mean, Jamestown Dance Festival was, like, I think one day the first year. Now it's already
0: –
1: it's become, like, half the week. It's amazing to watch every year. It literally won't stop building. Like, that's so cool. And it's not because someone went, hey, Sukanya and Daryl, you got to do this. Like, nobody went, here's a big, fat, blank check for you.
0: Exactly.
1: Publisher's Clearinghouse didn't show up at their house and do any of that. They just went like, oh, yeah, we got to do this, and they put the work in. And obviously, yes, the work and effort, but I think we live in a place where, again, I think some of that stuff can really flourish.
0: Oh, absolutely. And here's the thing, too, and I would say this to, I'm sure, Daryl, I'm sure it's happened to you. We've covered things that, like, live perform. Obviously, we do the parade. That's great. But we've covered other things where we're like, they probably shouldn't have done that. We would have been better off going to it and talking to the people about being rather than covering it. And we've made those mistakes. And you know what? Instead of, you know, agonizing over mistakes we've made, we're like, okay, we learn next time. We'll go and do this. And that's where the kids come in, too. Because they'll say, well, why don't we? One example I can give you is Sebi Gibbs. He's 13 years old. He does sports for us. Fred Jackson from the Bills came here last year to do the homecoming parade for the Jamestown Red and Green, and they had Wegmans brought him here and the whole deal. He goes into the parade. Fred Jackson's walking. He goes, Mr. Schmoder, I'm going to go interview him. I'm like, all right, don't get arrested and by jumping in the parade. And these two guys go off and do it, and they interview him. And Fred Jackson loves it. He goes, dude, what are you doing? He's like, I'm with CCS TV. He goes, come on, let's walk with me. And he interviews them as they're walking. That interview got 30,000 hits and 50 shares. And wow. The kid, I told the kid, and I'm like, do you understand what you just did? He goes, and I just talked to him. I go, you got him to tell his story of why he was in Jamestown and what he thought of Jamestown and what he thought of the Bills and da-da-da. And he go, everybody watched it. And he's like, he didn't look at it that way, but that's how it happens. It literally does.
1: Oh, that's so cool. Yeah, again, the opportunities and stuff you get here. It's like you don't have to go far to a faraway city and do it. It's like, it's all, you can keep it pretty local if you really try.
0: This weekend alone, we could have walked around this city together and talked to people that were visiting for the National Comedy Center. And they come from, you know, far. Like, I used to bartend at the pub, and people would be there from Texas. And I'm like, why'd you come here? And they would tell you, and you're like, what have you seen? What did you do? We learned that during we covered the solar eclipse. And we were running out of time. You know that when you're doing live, right? And you're running out of time. You got like 6 minutes to fill. And all of a sudden, it pops into my head. I'm like, who's the furthest person away that traveled here? And this lady yells out, I'm from Gainesville, Florida, and I came here because we were right in the zone of the. And I was like, get over here. And we interviewed her, and she had been to the Comedy Center. She went to the Swamp for wings. She did all these things. I'm like, you came here just for that. Look at all that you did. And it was the best 6 minutes of the coverage. It was cool to find out this lady's like, yeah, well, I looked it up. They said you guys were in the best spot. So that's why I came here, and this is what I've done. I'm like, what a story. So it was great.
1: No, it's so cool. I know you can relate to that. I mean, you meet people you'd never meet. You get capacity. I don't know, there's people I've talked to where it's like, I don't know another capacity I could talk to this person for an hour.
0: Right.
1: And they have, and also they want to talk to you. Either they're promoting something or they just, whatever reason they're talking to you, you have their time. I mean, like you and I, when else would I have Lewis Black in a room answering my question? How often does that happen? It's cool you get to be in this kind of capacity where it's like, not many people can do this.
0: Yeah.
1: If you meet them, maybe it's a quick handshake and a meet and greet or something. Maybe you paid to meet them for 5 minutes, but like, to get to have them in that capacity is so crazy.
0: Rarely will they say no either. That's the best part. Like when you're so like, cool. I should have asked you for this or whatever. And they're like, well, why didn't you? And I'm like, okay, next time I will. They're not going to say no because they want their story. They want their story of why Lewis Black came here to help be a director of the National Comedy Center and start the thing. Like, he wants that out there. And he wanted to talk to us that day about his touring and his career. And where it was great. And that's... You know, I mean, what did it cost him? An hour of his time? And it was awesome experience for us, but we all won in that. That's the best part. So, yeah.
1: I've learned that there's people go, how do you get so-and-so? I've interviewed all these people. And it's like, honestly, one of the nice things is like, number one, you just ask.
0: Yeah.
1: It's a numbers game. I mean, there are many people who, you know, have unfortunately not so much in person here, but, you know, if like sending emails, sometimes you won't get the email back or whatever. But most of the time you do, and they're looking to do promotion, including if they're around here, they're going to do something. There aren't, that again, going back to the sweet spot of where we live, there's people around here and we can garner, you can get the comedy fest here, you can get a cool concert, but we don't have 1,000 radio stations or 1,000 TV stations. So when they're looking to do press, they are looking at the local community because we don't have 50,000 rock stations and top 40 stations.
0: Nope.
1: So, like, again, I think people overlook it where it's like, honestly, you don't have to be a huge name. Huh. Like, there is accessibility there where it's like they want to spread the word on what they're doing. And you're that, you know, and they're happy to talk to you.
0: And with your links that you've shared with the people that you've either interviewed or they've been shared on social media, whatever, people from far away from Jamestown have heard your show.
1: Oh,
0: we know that for a fact. And it's just the ease of the share versus, well, I don't live in that region to get that on cable. Or I can't get to that radio tower. But when you tape it, record it, send it in a link, there's people in L.A. listen to stuff or whatever. So, I mean, that's the ease of share.
1: It does. It makes it so. I mean, we're a low power station. I mean, we're only 100 watts. Mm-hmm. You can, on the way here, when I was rushing back from Mayville, you can hear us on like I-86.
0: Yep.
1: But like, it's so nice to have us on like Apple CarPlay and Android Auto and have the streaming and have the mobile app. Because, we want us. It would be crazy to only want people to listen right in Jamestown. And people move away. We want you to listen. If you are from here and you don't live here, we want you to be able to listen from anywhere.
0: I listen to Julia's show all the time on WRFA, where her Community Matters podcast that she does. When she brings in, you know, the mayor, you can learn. She'll bring in the county executive. She'll bring in people that are doing things in the community. And I listen to that all the time. And, you know, just hit the link and play it. And it's awesome.
1: You know, even that, I see that firsthand. I mean, Julia has, like, the mayor in her studio once or twice a month. Like, she's normally late for staff meetings those days because it ends up being the day. But it's sure. like, again, when we talk about how do you get to meet, like, what other capacity does Julia just have the mayor going like, yeah, I'll come over to your studio and talk to you,
0: right.
1: you know, on this day on a regular basis and yeah. answer whatever questions you have. That's that's crazy.
0: And Julia's honed it like she from years and years and years. She's really good at whatever she's doing in the interview to talk politics with the mayor or talk festival with somebody as well. I mean, that's the ability that she has, the talent that she has. And it's when you listen to it, you can hear how she's adapted to what she's doing,
1: yeah.
0: and she gets the best out of it. That's by having that talent, that's what happens. So.
1: You explained a huge blind spot I have where, I've talked about it, like, I can talk arts and entertainment.
0: Yep.
1: I've been thrown in once or twice where you do talk to the occasional politician or something like that. She's so good at it,
0: yeah.
1: and I'm not.
0: I'm
1: so arts and entertainment and so light. And to her, like you're saying, I love that. She can talk to, like, the mayor or congressman
0: yep.
1: or something, but then 2 seconds later, she's talking to somebody doing, like, a bake sale or something.
0: Yeah, but we've
1: and
0: noticed
1: she does
0: that.
1: It. She's so good at doing both.
0: Yeah, and we've done that, though, too, with assignments that we've had. And kids, oh, you, me, whoever, but if you do get an arts and entertainment thing, it helps because with the passion that that person has and they're able to do that, it draws a lot more out. If I would versus me doing it, right? So
1: yeah.
0: that's the best part is you do have it to change and whatever. It's my next one right there. I'm recruiting that young lady right there. She's next.
1: Well, you know, actually, you know, leading into that, you're going to tell people where to like find CCS TV and all that.
0: Yeah.
1: But also, you know, at the moment, are you taking any more, you know, students or
0: anything
1: like that?
0: So yeah,
1: how does that work?
0: That'll load up in the summer, or excuse me, in September. So we do this program, Next Gen Jamestown. And it was basically, it's a good fit for the city because the city gets the kids involved. It's a good fit for the school districts because even if you're at Southwestern or Faulkner or Jamestown or wherever, kids need that civic seal of readiness, ability to be involved in their community. So everybody needs volunteers. Everybody needs to do community service. So what we're doing is we're working with these kids to make them aware of the communities around us and what's going on. And then when they can then volunteer in that community to learn more about the community. But they're also knocking off schoolwork at the same time and
1: yeah.
0: able to do that. In the summertime, kids scatter. That's not the best time for us. That's why you've seen a lot of more of me.
1: Yeah.
0: Because kids are on vacations or going to camp or
1: they're
0: doing whatever.
1: About.
0: They're out and about. September will bring more of a settling. And but in the same and that's where the groups of kids will come. We work with a guy named Todd Melquist at Jamestown High School, Betsy Robert, and they have these kids in their groups that we work with to get them involved in the community, and that's where the crowd comes. Same thing that you do with Brad Peterson and that over at the high school. Same thing. Like, you probably don't have any access to those kids in the summer, but now that you now that we're here in September, getting to be in September, your kids will come back to you, and you'll work again with them, and that's just what we do for us.
1: No, that is awesome.
0: Yeah.
1: Well, no, I'm talking to Pat Smeraldo of CCS-TV right here on 107.9 WRFA. Top of the hour. We're already at in the noon hour. So, Pat, before we let you go and move on over to my buddy TJ
0: yes,
1: here.
0: Yes, sir.
1: Where can we find CCS-TV online? All that good. Plug away, man. Where do we find
0: CCS-TV
1: everything?
0: CCS-TV is streamed on CCS-TV on Facebook, CCS Collaborative Children Solutions on Facebook, apps for Apple and Android, Roku, YouTube, our site, ccs-tv.com, TikTok, everywhere. 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We're everywhere, all streaming and just putting out community stuff all the time.
1: No, I always love seeing what you're doing. Again,
0: same
1: we really
0: thing with
1: will,
0: you.
1: We will collaborate more.
0: Yeah,
1: in
0: I sent
1: future.
0: You that word about. I don't know how to answer those camera questions. That's more of a Justin question, but we can outfit that stuff. So we're going to do more stuff with music. I think that just being in the studio of WRFA.
1: That was cool.
0: It's totally cool, but it's also a totally. It's an incredible environment, and it's I can't with the acoustic stuff that you have up there. I can't recreate that. So that's my 2 second collaboration thing is. If I can't recreate it, why don't I just work with someone that has it and we'll both win?
1: Well, that's why, yeah, we're no competition. It's like you're visual, we're audio. And also we're like, I mean, we don't even really know. We don't have ratings. There's
0: no.
1: We're not like trying. We're number 3 in the Nielsen scan radio ratings of community stations this month. Like, there's none of that. We have no competition.
0: It's cool to us when I can hear hey, I saw your interview with this. It was good. And it was like, thank you. That's the satisfaction. Yeah. Or with you, too. They saw your music show that you had this band on, and you're like, that was awesome. I'm like, that's cool. Thanks. And that's like that's the simplicity of it, but it
1: means
0: what
1: the world,
0: is.
1: Though.
0: Absolutely. It sure does.
1: It goes back to, you know, and you might feel this, too, and then I'll shut up about it, but, like, you know, for me, a lot of times I'm in a studio. I mean, if I'm interviewing someone, maybe it's a little different, but sometimes I'm staring at a brick wall talking to myself, and you don't know who's listening, or you need – it's nice when someone – again, it has nothing to do with, like, money or anything like that. It's just somebody going, hey, like, I listen. Like, you're not just a crazy guy talking to a brick wall for hours on end. It's nice to know you're doing it for some reason.
0: Yeah, that's what it is. When people do listen and they do hear and it resonated with them and they mention it, that's the payoff. That's great. So, yeah. Thank you.
1: No, Pat, thank you so much.
0: For having me,
1: we will do this again. I appreciate you.
0: Absolutely. Anytime, anywhere, I'm there.
1: All right. Well, we're going to move over now. We're not even going – the nice thing is we can do what we want. We're not even going to go back to the music. We're just going to keep talking. That's how we do this. We got Mr. TJ Buck. See you later, Pat. Author extraordinaire with us. Oh, no, he's losing his Pepsi. He's losing his Pepsi. Also, here's how DIY we are. Gavin, if you're listening upstairs, come on down whenever you want, buddy. Come on. The party's starting. You can relieve yourself of board op duties for a moment. And come on down and talk to me and TJ. TJ, man, always look forward to this. Always love talking to you. How are you doing today?
2: Good. We're outside again.
1: We're outside. No Dracula cape. It's not Halloween
2: it's not
1: in August,
2: Halloween.
1: I guess.
2: Well, I actually thought about it, but I figured.
1: I would. I mean, you always have my blessing. There's never not going to be a time that I wouldn't love seeing you showing up here in a Dracula get up.
2: But I think you're trying to keep me out of the studio.
1: Oh, no. You know what? It has been a while. The Route 66 trip isn't even real. I'm not actually going anywhere for 3 weeks. No, I feel...
2: This is like the fourth time in a row we've been outside.
1: I know. There's nothing I'm hiding upstairs, I swear. I'll take you on a tour after this. You can... And that's why I'm even bringing Gavin down, because I feel like you're going to start questioning. So where's Gavin exactly? I swear...
2: Did you lock him upstairs?
1: He's going to come down at some point.
2: Okay.
1: As soon as he chews through that duct tape, he will be down here to talk to us. It's going to be a great time. But, I mean, no. You know, how's your summer been? How's it been going, man?
2: Busy.
1: Just a lot of writing, right?
2: Yeah, I write pretty much all day, every day.
1: Just a nonstop. We talk about this, but you know, you never know who's listening, who's never heard before. I mean, you're not one of those writers who gets the burst of, let me write for 3 months and not again for whenever. You're just kind of that constant flow. The creative flow is always going through you, it seems like.
2: Well, we've talked about this a lot. I was a newspaper reporter for 20 plus years. That you learn to write.
1: You gotta write, right?
2: Yeah,
1: there's
2: deadline.
1: No.
2: So I can
1: you can't have writer's block in that. You can't.
2: No.
1: I'm not feeling it this week, boss.
2: No. So I just. And we go outside. I don't watch TV, which helps. No one believes me when I say that, but I don't watch TV. I did watch the World Cup. Cause
1: that's okay.
2: It's the World
1: Cup.
2: That's okay. I think that can get a pass on that
1: you
2: one.
1: Get a, I agree. You get a pass on that one, man.
2: And the new book's coming out next week.
1: Another book already?
2: Yeah, it's done and ready to go.
1: What is the title of the new book?
2: It is called We Are Three.
1: We Are Three. Tell us a little bit about this.
2: It's a historical novel, true story. In the Netherlands during World War II, there were three young women. Hanny Schaff was 22. Freddy and Trudy Overstegen were 16 and 14. They work for the Dutch resistance, and they would lure Nazis and collaborators into the woods and shoot them.
1: Nice.
2: And, you know, I'm not advocating shooting people, but
1: no.
2: If you're going to shoot someone, shoot a Nazi.
1: I think we can agree with that.
2: Yeah. And they... Freddie lived quite a long time, so she got... there was documentaries and movies about her, and she's a fascinating person. I've seen interviews that she did. And she was 14 when all this started.
1: Oh, my gosh.
2: I mean, that's...
1: That's insane.
2: That kind of courage is crazy.
1: Yeah, you're not kidding.
2: But, you know, they were all good-looking young girls or women, so that was their cover. You know, they could meet a Nazi in a bar and be like, hey, big man, hey, what are you come into the woods. Are we on Facebook?
1: We're also live on Facebook. Yes. If you can't be live down here with us and you want a visual, I did just put my phone up. You can't do it in whatever you call it. Is that landscape mode? So we have the weird. Here, get in here a little more. Get in here a little. Now, I've brought TV into this without telling you. We've brought a visual element.
2: I didn't even comb my hair, man.
1: So, neither did I, and I had the window down the whole way from Mayville. My hair is doing whatever it wants right now.
2: It makes my life easier to shave my head. That's why I do it.
1: I do the high and tight, and then I just let my hair grow out until it's like time for a high and tight again. I do it like twice a year. You know what? Maybe I should share this. Maybe I shouldn't, but I'm about to go on a trip for 3 weeks on Route 66, and I probably stopped in a lot of the cool old motels, but as I do, I've been known to sleep in my car, and then I say the high and tight, and not when I have this monstrosity. It's harder to tell that I just slept in my car for a day or two. You can't tell as easily when I have no hair.
2: Well, when I moved from Syracuse to Phoenix, my wife and I drove across the country.
1: Oh, nice.
2: In a, like, 1974 van. And we were on Route 66.
1: Oh, nice.
2: Quite a ways, because it basically goes right...
1: Yeah, parallel to I-40.
2: Yeah. And we wanted to do that instead of sticking on the freeway. It was worth doing once.
1: Do you enjoy traveling? Because, I don't know, some people, like... I mean, I've flown before, but I prefer if I have time to drive and just see all the random cool stuff. Do you enjoy just the travel part of life? You know, I was going to say of touring. I was just talking to Steve of the Maniacs up on Chautauqua Sunrise, and he was talking about touring. I guess you don't tour, but do you enjoy traveling and seeing things and all
2: well,
1: that?
2: Well, if the Live at Budokan thing cover comes out,
1: right.
2: then I might be doing shows all over.
1: I mean, you will be worldwide at that point. I mean, there's no stopping Mr.
2: That's,
1: Mr.
2: that's
1: TJ
2: a really
1: Punk
2: old
1: that
2: bit that we've been doing for about 3 years.
1: I like the callback because that was like our second interview, and I like that. Again, you never know if new people are listening, but I like the idea that people are listening who maybe didn't hear it before. Who's that guy?
2: There's a guy coming.
1: Is that Gavin Paterniti of Hazy Ray's fame who's performing at the WRFA Great American Picnic Sunday, August 16th from 12 p.m. to 5 p.m.?
3: Say hello, Gavin.
1: Yeah, sorry.
4: Hello, Gavin.
5: Maybe I should have hooked up a third mic.
1: We only have two mics. You know what? And yeah, I was gonna.
5: Yeah, come over here. Well, I figured I'd.
1: The blame's on Gav Dog.
5: You guys are wrapping up your main conversation.
1: Well, he's kind of. Well, that's true. But this will just be. This is us for the rest of it. This is TJ is too good of a. You're here for the whole thing. You're a part of this.
2: Yeah, I've been here since I was here before you.
1: I know you've predated me quite a bit. I'm pretty sure Jason Sample gave me your. He gave us one of the other one's info. I think he introduced us to one another.
2: I meant today.
1: Oh, today. Oh, today.
5: I was here for him, too.
1: Yeah, I was a little late. I told Gavin, but, you know, the show went to 10, so I can't blame that. But, you know, and go check out, if you weren't listening, Chautauqua Sunrise. Actually, what am I saying? You can watch on YouTube. You can also listen to our replay Tuesdays at 1 p.m. You got a shout-out today, Gavin, on Chautauqua Sunrise.
5: Did I?
1: Yeah, Doc wants you on the show with me. He's like, why don't we have Gavin in, too?
4: I would love to do that. I've been up to those studios on Fresh Perspectives before with Gail.
1: Oh, really?
4: And her program tapes right after Chautauqua Sunrise. So
1: I've
4: caught the tail end of some of his taping and touched base with him a couple times, but I have not appeared on his specific program.
1: You know what also made me happy, because I did it with Steve of the Maniacs today. I'm sure I've told you the dumb joke, but I feel like I tell it every time somebody comes in who doesn't know you. I go, oh, my program director Gavin, he plays bass in like literally every band in Jamestown besides the 10,000 Maniacs. So I got to also tell now Steve that stupid joke, you that stupid joke, and every other person who is a victim and has had to sit in the studio C with me and hear me make that joke before.
6: I'll see something on Facebook of him saying, I'm playing here tomorrow. I'm like, yeah, which band?
4: Who, me? Yeah.
1: How many shows you got today? Two?
4: Yeah, two shows today.
1: Actually, what shows are we're also on Facebook Live. Well, plug your shows. Plug away on both.
4: It's actually kind of a unique situation because they're both kind of private parties
1: Never
4: today.
1: Never mind, folks. Stay away. If you're there, you're probably trespassing.
4: Please don't follow me. In fact, if you don't have to be doing these things, I kind of envy you that you have free time on the weekends.
1: Yeah, so Gavin, what car will you be driving? What's the license plate we should be looking for? How do we follow
4: you in? I'd prefer to keep that off the record because I'm sure there's somebody out there looking for me.
1: Someone wants to be a roadie for this? How do they find you?
4: I might be on a friend down there earlier. That's right. Yeah, Justine is just down the block. Danger Us Art, working with the Chautauqua Art Gallery.
1: We'll also be at the Great American Picnic next week. That is
4: That's
1: gonna
4: right.
1: Be,
4: yeah.
1: That is going to be so. What show number is this for the Hazy Rays? Because I was telling someone earlier, or actually I was on Shock Sunrise, like, I don't know a lot of these bands. I'm like, well, Hazy Rays have only played 2 or 3 shows.
4: Yeah, this will, I mean, as far as playing in front of people that aren't just us, it'll be our 3rd show, including the extravaganza we had last year, which was just a 5-song block. We played 1 full show at Southern Tier at the end of June, and then this will be our 3rd appearance on the same stage again, but for a different function. And then on the 22nd, we have another full show at the Wine Cellar.
1: Oh, no. So you got more shows coming down.
4: Yeah. I mean, they're slowly trickling in. I don't know how long. It's probably not going to really sustain itself too much. It's probably going to be one of those things where we'll just play every few months. But
1: play when you can.
4: I'm enjoying it quite a bit. It's my favorite project at the moment.
1: I always say, and I know you guys aren't really a super group, but who, I don't know if you consider you guys a super group, but who's in that band with you? Because you got a lot of who's who, I would say, local musicians.
4: Yeah. I mean, as we've discussed many times, the pool is a little bit shallower than it used to be in terms of, the available musicians in town. But so, inevitably you're going to have some cross-contamination there.
1: It happens.
4: But so, yeah, obviously myself, I play bass as I do in almost every project, except for when I have to play a solo guitar. And then Mark Scapoletti is our drummer.
1: Great drummer.
4: Who I've played with previously in Cold Lazarus, and he's formerly Porcelain Bus Driver's fame, currently also playing with Stereo Death. So he's a busy boy just like me. And Corey Watson on guitar, who is in the band Stereo Death with Mark Scapoletti, and also, I guess, myself to a certain degree. So we'll get into that in a second, but... Mike Brunicini is on keyboards, acoustic guitar, and vocals, and he was kind of like the driver of the project to begin with. We started kind of centered around his original songs. He has a lot of music released under his own name on all streaming platforms and such, and he's got vinyl records, cassette tapes, CDs. And so we kind of formulated around trying to, he wanted the ability to be able to play those songs live in the context of not just doing it solo. Like he wanted other people on stage with him. And so we learned a handful of his songs and then over the course of time started writing some of our own songs together as a group. So there are a couple songs that we have that are true Hazy Rays originals and not just Mike Brunicini originals as interpreted by the Hazy Rays.
1: With that Gavin Paterniti stank on him.
4: Yeah.
1: Get your stank all over
4: his music. But he'll be the first to tell you that we make his music better. <'cause>
6: he throws down the funk.
1: He does.
4: He's more self-deprecating than I am. So it's kind of weird to actually be in that position where I have to talk somebody else up just because I'm like, nah, man, don't be so hard on yourself. Meanwhile, I'm like always crapping on everything I do. So.
1: Well, and we're going to come back to the Hazy Rays in a second, but I want to jump back TJ for a second.
4: Sure.
1: Even though you're not a musician, we always talk music, dude. Let's talk music for a second. You've been listening to anything good at the moment. Doesn't have to be new music either, but what you been listening to? You're like one of the few people where that's always a question when I have you on because it always leads to something.
2: Well, I've been going like way back, and there's a lot of songs that people don't realize are cover songs.
1: Oh, yeah.
2: The Tide is High.
1: Who's that originally from?
2: That is originally from The Satellites, who were a Jamaican band back in the 50s.
1: You know what? No, I guess I have heard. I have heard the original one.
2: And people don't really realize that.
1: The Nerves did it, but it's the other big Blondie song, Hanging on the Telephone. That's not them. That's the Nerves. Nerves wrote that.
2: And that David Lee Roth did the Just a Gigolo, and I'm...
1: That's
2: Louis Prima from back in the 40s. Yeah, he did that 80 years ago.
1: I feel like a lot of what happened then, too, and I mean, I don't know, maybe they were also trying to give credit where credit's due, I don't know, but I feel like back then, too, you could do it where you got away with, A, your audience has no clue if you start covering things from the 40s and, like, 50s and stuff. They have zero clue, and it's also pre-internet, so it's harder to dig a lot of this stuff up. Now, I mean, whether or not they're taking the liberties that they wrote or not, I don't know, but I feel like back then it was easier just kind of be like, let's throw a few covers on the album, and then later, it's not only till later you realize, oh, wait a second, like three of the songs on that 10-track album were not their songs.
2: Well, there's
1: almost half of the album.
2: The the one sneaky thing Paul Simon did, Scarborough Fair, the melody and the lyrics are based on a very, very old English folk song that no one knows who wrote.
1: Really?
2: But when he put it on one of the Simon and Garfunkel albums, he took all writing credit.
1: Oh. You can't be doing that.
2: Yeah, that was like, yeah, shame on you, Paul.
1: Do you love Paul Simon, don't you, or no? Am I making that up?
5: Are you asking?
1: Yeah, yeah, you.
4: Yeah, I would consider myself a fan of his stuff. I'd never really delved much into the solo. I was a Simon and Garfunkel boy, but there's a couple of his later stuff that I've delved into a little bit.
1: I still have not, like,
4: Mr. Barry, how
1: jumped into, like, their catalog. I mean, obviously know the big Simon Garfunkel songs.
4: So you're kind of the opposite of me, then.
1: I don't
4: like,
1: know their music.
4: Well, but
1: well.
4: I mean, like,
1: solo
4: or
1: either.
4: Okay, gotcha.
1: Yeah, I don't know it very well.
4: Do you have a comment?
3: Are you guys talking about Wilco?
7: Talking about Uncle.
1: This is an Uncle Tupelo.
4: Uncle Tupelo.
1: Get out of here.
4: You mean the side project of Uncle Tupelo?
1: You know what's funny about this? I was just talking to Steve of Mr. Green also playing. When I was up in Mayville, we were talking about Wilco, and he's also not a huge fan.
3: You know Paul McCartney was in a band before he was in Wilco?
4: Remember when you were with the Beatles? Yeah, I do, Chris. Idiot! Remember that skit?
3: I'm sorry for interrupting.
1: You're not ruining... Actually...
4: No, you're...
3: No. Throwing daggers at
1: you're all no, you're already here. You're already here. What are the next few things at the Regulin A?
3: Oh gosh, hey,
1: what am I on the spot?
8: Oh, this is Len Berry from Regulin A Center for the Arts. Hello. Yeah, the marketing gig. Yeah, we got a whole new season coming up. Yeah, coming up soon. Starting in a month from now. 10,000 Maniacs. They're coming home for their 45th anniversary, Labor Day weekend. A lot of events, but the main one is the 45th anniversary extravaganza concert on September 5th. And then we got Greatest Showman sing-along version in October. Dirty Dozen Brass Band celebrating 50 years in November. Yeah, I see it. 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And then we got some returning acts, Catapult, February, and Cirque Mechanics in April for big family-style Cirque dance events. So we got a whole bunch of stuff. Jamestown Dance Festival coming up September. Yeah, all that stuff. Yeah, so, yeah, we're...
3: Yeah, you got the mic, so you're going to do the honors for me. Ask the good people. Ask Len.
8: Yeah, I'm a good person.
3: Where can we find all this info on all things Regulin A?
4: Hey, Len. 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
4: Master of Segway.
8: Master of Segway. Yeah, that's coming up a week from tomorrow. So it's back, folks. We took a break last year, but we're back at Southern Tier Brewing Company. But you'll talk about that more, I'm sure. Yeah, don't forget your own stuff. It's okay. Oh, there we go.
4: Oh, there. Yeah, oh, up, there it is.
8: Sliding in.
4: Oh, wow, look at Dennis rocking. Look at that face.
8: Yeah.
4: Oh, man, yeah. Papa Dennis.
8: But for real, guys, Great American Picnic, a tradition going back several years, the Southern Tier Brewing Company, WRFA, hot dogs, beer, great live local music, a ton of bands that I heard Anthony rattling off yesterday when you and Gavin were recording that thing.
4: When you were
8: doing that, I was stuck in the bathroom.
4: I knew that somebody was in there eavesdropping on the whole thing.
8: I couldn't get out. You guys trapped me in there, but you were good. So, yeah. Hey, folks. Good to see you. Yeah, reglena.com. See you all. Bye.
1: I had to get some reg plugs in. Thank you for being thrown on the spot like that. We appreciate it. We should throw in, we're not at the half hour ID yet, but we're professionals. 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We're live on 3rd Street here during the Jamestown Farmers Market. I am General Station Manager Anthony Merchant talking with local author TJ Buck.
2: That's
1: and,
2: me.
1: And Program Director Gavin Paterniti. Michaelis Gavin Paterniti. But, yeah, we're talking.
2: I stole his mic.
1: That's all right. We share around here. And, yeah, we're on Facebook Live, too, if you want to kind of see what's going on. It doesn't really get all three of us. I just kind of keep rolling, putting it around. Also, I apologize, Facebook Live? I think I hit mute for like a minute, so I don't even know if they heard anything Len Berry said for a while. I don't know. I don't know that anybody heard anything we said for a minute. It is what it is. That's live radio.
2: Yeah, it's live.
1: Exactly. I ran here from live TV in Mayville to be on live radio. Things are going to happen. And I had to give posters in the middle of all that. in the parking lot for the Great American Picnic.
2: I don't know how you do it, man.
1: I will probably have a heart attack in like a year. I give myself another year before I have the first heart attack. We have a question. We can take questions. Do you want to be put on the spot? Here, write your...
7: Hi.
1: Write your number on the back of my business card.
7: My name's Letty Payne.
1: We got young talent here on the air. That's why we do this. We want people walking up and talking. We're not shy.
2: Anthony's got a fan.
1: Here, I will take... I'll take that, and I will also just give you a... I'll also give you a business card just for... Oh,
7: so
1: nice.
7: Important. I think it's so important to keep this alive. You want to get this support out local here. Radio. Woo! Yes. Woo! Have a great day. Thank you guys so much.
1: Absolutely.
2: Shout out to Lottie.
1: Thank you.
2: Keep that Wilco fan away from here.
1: Yeah, this is a this is
2: an Uncle Tupelo table.
1: Only an Uncle Tupelo table. It's a Tupelo table.
9: Are you guys gatekeeping?
10: I've seen Uncle Tupelo more than any of you guys. I guarantee it. I bet.
1: Where's the coolest? What's the coolest? Like, is there a good lineup where, like, can you throw on a band where you're like, I saw Uncle Tupelo with, like,
10: yes.
1: Oh, no, Super Chunk was in town or something.
10: I've seen Uncle Tupelo with a band from St. Louis called Enormous Richard. I'm not going to go more into their name, but, like, they were a great band. and I saw Uncle Tupelo. Their last shows were great. The Bottle Rockets.
2: Oh, sweet.
10: Yeah, I saw him with
2: them. He was their guitar tech.
10: Yes, he was. And I was he played lead on the first Wilco album. I saw their second and third last shows they ever did.
1: Oh, geez.
10: Yeah, they did two in Columbia, Missouri, which I saw, and then two more at Mississippi Nights in St. Louis, and that was it. And Uncle Tupelo was St. Louis's fourth best country band. It says it on a poster, so it's real.
1: Well, actually, let me see this real quick. Let me ask you, like, I think I probably have before, but I don't know how big they actually were. It's one of those bands where I found them, obviously, decades after they were gone. What size, like, audience was – what was their final shows like? Are there thousands? Are there hundreds?
10: No.
1: Are 50 people
10: there? No,
1: because
10: they were small rooms.
1: Okay.
10: Yeah, they're small rooms. And the only reason they were big at the end is because Rolling Stone did a piece on them, and then they did the last album on a major label, and then they broke up halfway through the tour of that – supporting the album, and then officially, like, ended a few months later when the tour ended and stuff. So they were on the cusp of something potentially bigger – and they're also kind of, like, credited, and they would tell you, don't credit us with this, with the alt country scene, because it had always been there, but they were just probably one of the biggest ones, I guess. We don't have to nerd out like this
1: I
10: stuff.
1: I still give, and there's probably something before it, but I give Paul Westerberg with Aching to Be as a nice taste of what would come
10: sure.
1: with alt country.
10: Agreed.
1: You know, I give Paul Westerberg credit for everything.
10: He should.
1: Paul Westerberg's the. You know what? Did you notice I'm not wearing a replacement shirt today? He made a point.
9: 6 months. I haven't seen him with a replacement.
1: I own one replacement.
10: Paul Westerberg inspired me to have children.
1: Part of why I moved to Minneapolis, actually. Yeah. Partly. Somewhat.
10: Yeah, but
1: no, I don't actually. I have a few, but I don't wear them because they're collectibles.
9: Do you need a replacement shirt?
1: Yes, actually, I do. I have one Tommy Stinson drank too much.
10: Hey. Let it be.
1: That was, I don't know if he gets it, but that was
10: let
1: beautiful.
10: It be.
1: That was beautiful.
10: Yeah.
1: Do you also ever notice that the Tim Hortons logo is the same logo as Tim? Have you ever noticed that? The font of the Tim album art, where it says Tim on the album logo, is the same font that Tim Hortons uses for Tim, like Tim Hortons. And I don't know who ripped off who, but someone ripped off someone.
10: I don't, possibly. Hold on. I think our listenership numbers are just
1: they keep
10: plummeting right now.
1: This is so niche radio. Yeah. This is so specific. But you know what? One guy's really stoked.
10: There's three middle-aged guys and two boomers who are really into this conversation right now. And one of them sitting with us.
1: Rob Jones, if he's listening, I bet he's loving this.
10: Yes, probably.
1: The appreciation is all in-house, if you will.
10: There, and Gavin's giving us the signal.
1: Did look like it was going to rain.
10: I get it out of your guys' hair. But
1: this
10: PJ,
1: is fun.
10: I'm glad you dropped by. It's always good to see you. I won't see you at the Y again, am I? No? You done with the Y?
1: Are you done?
10: Is that too personal?
1: The world wants to know, are you done with the Y, TJ?
2: I work out at home, so I don't have to put pants on.
1: the answer we all wanted.
10: And Paul Westerberg inspired that.
1: Yeah, yes, he very much...
11: I know that was too much information.
10: Heard that.
1: Yeah, yes, he very much...
11: I know that was too much information, but...
1: You want to swap mics?
11: Okay.
12: Yeah, Paul is normal.
1: We love you, Len. You're always... Come back out. We love you.
2: Now let's go back to Paul Simon.
1: You know, that's a Paul that I don't know well. I know Paul Westerberg. I don't know Paul Simon well.
2: Rhythm of the Saints, his solo album after Graceland. Graceland is a classic.
1: That's
2: obviously
1: like the big solo album. That's the
2: But in Rhythm of the Saints, he went to Brazil.

0: and they had their drummers in Brazil are phenomenal. They play everything from the tiny bongos to huge Congo drums, and they play the melodies in the songs.
1: Oh, nice!
0: It's fantastic album. It didn't sell as much as Graceland, but it's a great album.
1: Gavin, what's your favorite Paul Simon record? You said you're not really a big Paul Simon guy.
2: Well, I don't know much of his solo stuff. I gravitate towards usually Bookends if it's Simon and Garfunkel, and then The Sounds of Silence, the album.
1: Is that whole album depressing like that song is?
2: Not entirely.
1: Get a little happier?
2: I don't know. I guess I never really thought about how I'd classify it emotionally. It's
1: I've never said and really like it doesn't computed
2: it doesn't it doesn't
1: emotions that I feel
2: it doesn't
1: when
2: make
1: I
2: me laugh and it
1: record.
2: Doesn't make me cry. It just makes me think. It's like they're like the hyper intellectual post beatnik kind of
1: fair enough.
2: You know, very like referencing poetry and is the theater really dead? To quote one of the songs.
0: That sounds really pretentious.
2: It is.
1: It really does. I'll stick to Let It Be and Tim. And please.
2: Hey, I didn't write the songs. I'm not gonna. I can't be offended about that.
0: Sex Pistols any day.
1: Yeah, I'm very much. I think you and I have talked about it. I am though. I know it's not the Sex Pistols, but I'm looking forward to seeing the three guys and Frank Carter playing next. I guess it'd be next month in Cleveland.
0: Well, it's three. I mean, it's Glenn and
1: you get all the musicians.
0: And Paul Cook. It's the original.
1: You get everyone who played on Bollocks, and also. And then, actually, Public Image Limited is playing in, like, Pittsburgh, I think, like, either a few days or a week earlier. So I'm going to try to get both in. I'm going to try to hit both up.
0: Well, their first couple albums were really good, Public Image Limited. I like their first two albums a lot.
1: No, it's really, you know, the other thing is, in context of, I mean, I obviously found that stuff way later on, but, like, I forget about being Johnny Rotten and having the Sex Pistols, and then that's your next thing. I mean, that's pretty crazy. Like that is, you listen to some of them, like, wow, that would be totally different when he came out with that. I can't imagine that's what a lot of people were expecting.
0: Oh no, Public Image was completely different. I mean, it's a lot of reggae. Chow Wobble, their bass player, is amazing.
1: Yeah,
0: and they got into a dub and Jamaican stuff. And it sounds, it doesn't even sound like the same artist.
1: No, it doesn't. I think a lot of people would have expected. Again, everybody talks about musicianship, and I think so many people have never, maybe have heard one or two Sex Pistols songs. They realize, like, I mean, only Sid was the only one who really couldn't play. The rest of them are very good musicians. I mean, Steve Jones, that guitar tone is amazing. I mean, the rhythm section.
0: Well, Sid didn't even play on Nevermind the Bullets.
1: No, that's the other thing. He's not even playing. Most people say that and don't even know what they're talking about. They heard someone say that once, and they picked up on it, and now they just say that as, like, a thing about the band.
0: He had nothing to do with that album.
1: That album is a class. I mean, that's just such a, of all the albums of make one album and just break up, I don't really count The Swindle as an album.
0: No.
1: I mean, it's an album, but it's a compilation, if you will.
0: And it's not the whole band.
1: No. I mean, to make one album that amazing, revolutionize the world, and then leave is so. And it's very interesting too. I think the contrast, whatever you want to call it, of if you look at the two, what people consider the two really original punk bands of the Sex Pistols and the Ramones. Obviously, you need a proto punk and all that stuff. But if you take the Ramones and the Sex Pistols as like the two big first punk bands, it's funny that you look at one made one album dissolved, and then the other lasted like 25 years or something and put out I don't even know how many albums. They only broke up 30 years ago. Like, I think it was yesterday was the 30th anniversary of their last show, but it's weird or interesting, I guess, to think of. You have those two bands and one burned bright real fast and then the other one like stuck around for a while. Because I think people always talk about that too, like what would happen if Kurt Cobain didn't kill himself and Nirvana wrote 10 albums, or what if the Beatles kept going? What if the Beatles had an 80s era? Like, I don't know. I just think that's interesting. There's not really a question in that. It's just I think that's interesting to look at.
0: Well, to be blunt, the Ramones kind of made the exact same album over and over.
1: As a Ramones fan, I mean, I don't disagree with what you're saying.
0: I don't mean that necessarily in a bad way. It's just...
1: Well, and when they did try differently, it wasn't... When Phil Spector and stuff gets involved, it's not good. Anytime they did try to go a little too far away, like, they figured out the formula was what they had. Like, they shouldn't have done any different things. But with that said, I am happy that maybe the Sex Pistols never did have an album produced by Phil Spector or something like that. You know, maybe it's good that never happened.
0: No, it didn't.
1: Yeah. Are you happy that didn't happen?
0: No.

0: They were amazing.
1: Yeah, they were.
0: Their debut album was phenomenal. I mean, all female band and they could all play like crazy. I'm trying to think of someone else who just put out one album.
1: Gavin, also, just so, actually, to give you a second, I was going to say, Gavin, I'm going to ask you that question too, so jog your memory.
2: What was the question?
1: Any good one and done album, like bands that you like, that put out one full length and were just done? Like maybe they put out an EP or something too, but generally there's just that one full length and then never anything again. Like that was it. No reunion album, no terrible follow up, none of that. Just one good debut album and then bye bye.
2: Man, I probably could think of something, but off the top of my head, it's a tough one because usually I'm like I'm a guy of repetition, so I like keep returning to the same things over and over again.
1: You're a broken record.
2: There's a couple bands where I feel like they had a really solid album, and then everything after that just never matched up.
1: They should have stopped at one album.
2: Yeah, right.
1: Well, you know,
2: but everybody could come up with something like that.
1: There is one actually I'm thinking of now, and sadly it was because 3/4 of the band died in a van accident. But the Exploding Hearts made an amazing, amazing garage rock record in the early 2000s. It's probably like 2022 year. Third Man Records, I think, repressed. I think Jack White might have gotten the rights to it maybe a year or so ago, but. It's an amazing garage rock album. Mm. Sounds like The Clash and The Buzzcocks. And they're from Portland, but they sound like a UK punk band from like 77. An amazing, amazing band. We're set to do all these things. One of those bands, like even in the early 2000s, Pitchfork liked them, gave them like a glowing review. Every band, you know, everyone loved them and then had a terrible accident. And I mean, the oldest member, I think, was 21. I mean, they were, it's a morbid story, but I mean, an amazing, amazing band. Their guitarist Terry Six still does stuff here and there, but I mean, he'll still play Exploding Hearts songs, but there's no second Exploding Hearts album, and it will never happen for obvious reasons. Have you ever heard of Exploding Hearts or no? Is that one ever heard?
0: I've heard of them, but we talked before about D Boone and the Minutemen.
1: Yep, that's another one.
0: I don't know how many albums they put out, Live but remote. D Boone was pretty young when he died in that accident.
3: I made an
1: that output. I mean, all the things we're never going to hear. I mean, how many more albums? All the albums he had in them. I mean, you look at like Mike Watt throughout the years. How many projects and stuff? And it's like,
0: yeah, Mike Watt has done a lot of stuff. And I mean, you're a bass player, so you know how good he is.
1: Oh my God! Yeah, he's phenomenal. There's such a, you know, I wish I could have talked a little about that. When I had Dennis and Steven, we were talking a little bit about like. I think a lot of interesting guitar playing, especially with the Maniacs and stuff back in the day, and a lot of what was going on in the early 80s. But, like, one thing we didn't talk about was the bass playing, where I think your gang of four – oh, yeah, we'll get Bark on if he wants to get on here in a second. But, like, I think of, like, your Gang of Fours, your Violent Femmes.
0: Oh, the Gang of Four.
1: Even some of the Maniacs bass lines and stuff. Like, there's so many – there were really cool, weird bass lines, I feel like, back in the early 80s that in between the no wave and the post-punk and the college rock, like, there's some interesting bass players that I don't think get enough credit. There's some really cool stuff going on.
0: No, we talked about the Buzzcocks.
1: Yes, another great. Oh, my God, why can't I touch it?
0: They
1: I
0: invented,
1: love that bass
0: they invented
1: line.
0: Pop punk in 1978 or 9 or whatever.
1: Yeah.
0: And those songs are still, they could be radio hits now.
1: They're timeless. They're absolutely timeless. They're playing up in Buffalo here in a couple months. I'm excited. Is it Pete Shelley's the one who passed? He won't obviously won't be there, but still you have the rest of the band.
0: Well, if he does show up, that'll be
1: that'll be surprising.
0: That'd be a really big event.
1: Yeah. Well, actually, let's move back to Hazy Rays for a moment. Mark, are you down to chat for a minute? We got half of the Hazy Rays. Mark, how you doing, man? Can we get this out to him?
4: That's the one that has extra slack.
1: Oh, we do have
4: extra
1: slack.
4: Oh, nice. Yeah, I'm doing good.
1: Mark. Mark, you got any, we're just plugging shows for you. You playing any shows this weekend? You're kind of like Gavin. I feel like you play with a lot of bands.
4: Yeah, I don't know if it's as many as Gavin, but yeah. Well, the cool thing.
3: Technically as busy as I am with projects, it's probably not with you.
4: Oh, okay. Fair enough. Well, the cool thing I like about the bands I'm in, there's a lot of contrast. They're all like completely different. So that's kind of nice.
1: Mixes
4: like one's like hard rock metal, and there's another one's EDM, and then the other one is like what I'm doing with Gavin. It's more upbeat. So that's kind of cool.
1: Does it kind of break you out of then? I guess that would, in a way, that has to be hard to remember all the different styles, play all different styles.

0: Then I also wonder if in, not using the word makes it easier, but I wonder if in some ways it's nice where, because you're not playing all different, you're playing different styles, you don't all of a sudden forget what band you're in and start playing that double time backbeat that you could play in the, you know what I mean? If you play in three punk bands, you might mix up the drum, you know what I mean? Like, it might be easy to mix up the songs more than it does where if you're playing funk with one, garage rock with one, and like progressive metal or something with one. Like, if they're all that different, it's probably hard to fall back into one of the others. You probably know exactly who you're playing with.
1: Exactly, yeah. Yeah, there's such a stark contrast that, like, it's very rare that there's any crossover. Every now and then, I might get a little ambitious with what I'm playing, but I don't think it still stays within the style of the music. So,
0: what style did you kind of start on drums? Like, what was like the first start?
1: I loved like funk. Playing like funk music, like almost hip hop. Yeah. Tower Power, exactly. I mean, not that I could play Tower Power when I first started playing. It's like David Garibaldi is just like on another planet, but I at least aspire to that. And when you aspire to something, you almost have this like confidence that you can do it, when maybe you can't, but at least your brain is heading in the right direction.
0: Yeah. Get you in that right mindset.
1: Yeah, exactly. So like I said, I loved funk. I loved like the syncopation of like funk and like the, like all the different things going on. Like it was better than just playing pure rock, because it was a little bit more involved. Like I tell Gavin, like, I think we both are on the same page. Like, I have musical ADD. So like, I want to do different things. Like, I don't want to just play like the, like just one beat the entire time. Although that's what a drummer is probably supposed to do, but, but at least some
2: Parliament Funkadelic. I mean,
1: right.
3: God, yeah.
2: Yeah. They were amazing.
3: So good.
1: Yeah. And just trying to vary it up just a little bit for the listener, where it's like, it's not super repetitive. Although in the EDM band, I'm playing stuff that's very like, cause you got to keep that pulse. But so sometimes I go crazy with that band, but
0: how did,
1: right, exactly. And I know I can't.
0: I was going to ask, too. I mean, you and Gavin being in the Hazy Rays, not the first time you guys have been in bands. Whoa, was Cold Laz the first band you guys were in together? Or were you in a band together before that?
1: No, Cold Laz was the first one. And, I thought we created some awesome stuff. Like, I felt like we were on the same stream of consciousness with that band, which is super cool.
0: Did you guys know each other before? I mean, did you meet through the band, or did you guys kind of already know one another?
1: No, we knew each other. Just not in a musical sense. We had never played in a musical sense.
0: Already buds.
4: It's one of those things where in the scene here, you're aware of everybody, whether or not you've played with them or really actually talked to them. So, but we'd met a handful of times, but that was our first experience actually jamming together.
1: It was cool. It was pretty organic.
4: I feel like I'm on the WWE ref guy because the cable's right here, and I'm ready to rumble.
1: You gotta use your Hulk Hogan voice.
4: Well, we never really anticipated the walk-ups. I guess we should do that for next time.
5: You should tell people if they want to hear us with more than two mics to go to WFALP.com.
4: Yeah, help us afford more mics.
1: Yeah.
5: This is a two-mic station. We need the help. That's why we got to do the Great American Picnic here. Yeah. Sunday, August 16th.
1: Oh, I got some people coming.
4: Do you?
1: Oh, yeah.
5: So
4: yeah, thanks, man.
1: Hopefully they can fund the microphone themselves, all the people I got coming. Yeah.
5: We'll have 10 cans and string ready for that one. Do you know, probably not, but I'll put you on the spot because you've played the Great American Picnic as many times probably.
4: Oh, you don't have cheese over here. You don't.
0: Oh, yeah. Sorry, folks. I'll ask the question into a microphone. So anyways, I'll quit screaming in the void. Do you know what number Great American Picnic this would be for you? Because I know you've played an ungodly amount, like almost to the point of you've probably almost played every single year.
1: I think this will be – see, you're asking the wrong guy. Like,
0: I'm putting you on the spot.
1: Gav's the type where he knows all this stuff. Like, he can tell you, like, this is my seventh one. This is my – I don't know, but I would say six. That's
0: oh
1: a rough
0: gosh.
1: Estimate.
0: Still, though, because I still don't know how many we've had, but six I want to say it's – I think we've only had like 10 or 11 Great American Picnics. You've played the majority of them.
1: There was a little lapse there, but, yeah, I think I played some of the earlier ones and some of the later ones. So about six or seven, but I don't have an exact number. You would think I'd be good at that, but I'm not.
0: I wouldn't, because it would blend in after – not in a bad way or anything, but just after a while you go like, oh, I don't know, man. I play every year.
1: Try to play –
0: yeah, you become, I don't know, not numb to it, but, yeah, I don't know, you got other things on your mind.
1: Yeah, it's like I was watching Larry Fitzgerald, and they were asking him questions about, like, his records. He knew all of them. I'm like, really? If I was playing football, I wouldn't even know how many catches I had. I'd be like, I don't know, somewhere in the ballpark of 500. But he knew exactly, like, all his stats. And maybe that's a pro thing. Right. But even, I don't even know. But like he was... Yeah, he was just off the cuff. He's like, he knew all his stats. I'm like, God, that's impressive. I don't think I could do that. So, but
0: no, that is super cool.
1: Yeah,
0: you got the Hazy Rays obviously right now. I'm sure you're playing with a bunch of other people. But any like other musical projects going on right now? They're like active. Like any working on albums or playing a lot with people? Or?
1: No, I'm doing some of my own stuff, but very lightly.
0: Oh, nice.
1: That's about it. But like, no, just those three bands, and then I was in another band called Tempest, but we're on hiatus, and I think Ed is going to be moving, so that might be the end of Tempest. But at least, you know, every project is, like, sometimes it's fleeting, but, like, you just got to enjoy it while you're in it. And
0: yeah.
1: And that's it.
0: No, yeah. That is awesome. That is awesome, man. Yeah. I don't know. You know what, Gavin? How about you ask? You ask your bandmate a question. I'm putting you on the spot now. Now you ask Mark a question.
3: Hold on, we got to shift the mic.
0: TJ, do you have a question?
4: You're putting
0: me
4: on.
0: Kind of hosting.
4: I'm not used to being the interviewer anymore.
0: I'm making this as loose as I can. Every way I can make this more loose, I'm making it loose.
4: Man.
0: Ask him a question right now.
4: You'll fire me?
0: Live on the air.
4: I have control of the board right now.
0: A well documented of my pettiness.
3: Gavin, what do you really think of Anthony?
4: Boy.
0: I'll cover my ears. Cover my ears with two radios.
4: That's a tough question.
0: Sum me up in three words, buddy. This is a therapy session. The last 10 minutes of this is a therapy session. Hi, Andy Melendez at the platform.
4: He's
0: tuning in the platform tonight. Anyway, no, go back to the uncomfortable question. Describe me in three words now.
4: Bombastic.
0: I'd agree.
4: verbose.
0: I agree.
4: And uncouth.
0: If I knew what that word meant, I'd also agree.
4: Exactly.
0: You know what?
4: It's because, by virtue of the fact that you don't know the word, that you fit the description.
0: All right, now you describe me in three words.
3: Well, I was just going to say.
0: Or else you're fired.
3: Verbose. I mean, you can't fire me. I don't have a job. You kind of have to be verbose.
0: You got to be a loudmouth. Yeah, you got to be loud.
3: Because you're on the radio.
0: It's my job. If I talk like a mouse, it's a problem.
3: No,
0: we got 10 minutes. We'll get a plug here in a second for you.
3: I don't know if I can get through words, but we've known each other for a while now, and we've become really good friends.
0: Which is crazy, because I forget that we have really known each other for like 4 years, I feel like, or so. I think the first time you came in for an interview was like 2022.
3: Yeah.
0: That's crazy.
3: And we've done,
0: Mr. David Niles.
3: We've done all kinds of stuff. I mean, interviews. We've had lunch with Ben.
0: Oh,
3: with
0: yeah.
3: Dana, the Maniacs guitarist, who we were with. Good friends with both of us.
0: I'm going to have breakfast with him on Route 60. I'm starting Route 66 in a week at Lou Mitchell's in Chicago, and he's meeting me there for breakfast. There's no other way to start my trip down Route 66 than with Ben Medina getting breakfast at Lou Mitchell's. I'm so excited for that.
3: I always annoy him because he's from Rockford, Illinois.
0: Cheap Trick, baby.
3: And I'm like,
0: Dream Police.
3: Where are Cheap
0: Trick's
3: from?
0: Me.
3: He's like, well, I'm from there, too. I'm like, yeah, but you're not Cheap Trick.
0: Yeah, you're not cheap. You know what? They've absorbed one of our credits because we get the Maniacs, but now so does Rockford, kind of, because Ben's from there. So you do kind of get the – are they technically – no, but they still get that little, like, asterisk. You know what I mean? There's, like, one Maniac lives there. Not 10,000, but one Maniac lives there.
3: Well, you know, Rockford is Maniac adjacent.
0: Yes, exactly.
3: Or Maniac partially Maniac.
0: I'd say that.
3: Not adjacent because he's actually in the band.
0: Yes, but I get what you're saying. I'm excited to have breakfast with him. Well, you and I, we still have like 10 minutes, so in a second we'll do our closing. But if you don't mind giving the mic back to Gavin, we're going to let him do his final plugs. Gavin, we got about 10 minutes, so why don't we have you do some plugs before you leave, so then we'll have time to have you get upstairs, and then me and TJ can round this off. But Gavin, what? Good seeing you, Mark.
4: Thanks
0: we'll
4: for stopping by,
0: week.
4: Buddy. I'll see you on Wednesday for Hazy Rays
0: Mark
4: practice.
0: Mark Scappelletti of Hazy Rays fame playing WRFA's Great American Picnic next Sunday, August 16th, 12 p.m. to 5 p.m. at Southern Tier Brewery with 8 amazing acts, 1 surprise guest.
4: And there's we'll a surprise have, guest? We'll Even have, I'm surprised to hear
0: we'll
4: this.
0: We'll have vendors. We'll have we'll have raffles. We'll have 50-50. We will have booze, hot dogs. It's going to be a great time. Tickets available now at reginlay.com include one complimentary Southern Tier beverage. But enough about that amazing event next week. Gavin, what do you got anything coming up you want to plug and tell people? Actually, did your Memory Cafe is Tuesday.
4: Oh, yeah, we should talk about that.
0: Plug away with the Memory Cafe. That rhymed. Do it right now.
4: So, yeah, the Memory Cafe is a monthly thing that we do here at the Reg Linnae for people with fading memories, I guess, and their caretakers, come by. We have it's a second Tuesday of every month up in our multimedia studio here on the third floor at the Reg Linnae. And so, yeah, we'll have there's generally, you know, it's like a lunchtime thing where they'll have live music, or Sakanya, for example, will come up, or it's like crafts, dance, various forms of entertainment. This time, and for the month of August, they've selected me to come and play some tunes, I already had previously done it last year. I performed the very first one they did.
0: Oh, that's right.
4: A year and a half ago now. It was February of 2025 was the first time we did a Memory Cafe. So, I'll be playing some acoustic tunes. You know, some oldies. We try and keep, you know, keep the theme to certain eras and genres and stuff. So, some old classic tunes I'll be plugging away on there with my acoustic guitar and my velvet voice.
0: Well, Gav Dog, you know, the boy with the velvet voice. I didn't know I had such a. I was so lucky to have the Golden Goose. It was one of my employees at WRFA. The Golden Goose of Chautauqua.
2: I thought that was Mel Torme. It was the new Velvet Fog.
4: He's the Velvet Fog. Yeah.
0: I'm not sure what that is. He had to remind me yesterday about that. What's the name of the singing frog again? The
4: Michigan
0: J. Hello.
4: Michigan J.
0: Yeah, that's right. I couldn't remember that. I love that guy. That Michigan J. I don't remember anything else. I don't even really want to bring it up right now. People, sometimes these conversations, I forget people are listening on the radio, and they're probably going, wow, where did this, why did he even bring that up?
4: Yeah, if you want to hear, pure chaos over the airwaves,
0: wait, what if
4: this
0: we
4: is
0: also
4: what you come
0: told
4: tune
0: people,
4: into?
0: If you like this, you should listen to Words and Sentences About Things and stuff, that we haven't done one in like a year. Wazadas, there is a whole podcast of like 56 episodes, me and Gavin, just uncensored, I will even say, BSing about anything and everything. If we revive that, I think we will at some point, because me and Gavin still pay $7.50 a month to host the podcast.
4: Yeah, for every
0: we
4: passing month, that
0: on.
4: Question.
0: DJ, you need to be on. You're a man. You like words, too, so I think you'd enjoy even just picking the words. So
4: it would make sense to have an author on that, bro.
0: Right?
4: We never did.
0: Kind of a blind spot.
4: I don't really know too many authors.
0: We've never had you on, actually, so we got to change that. Gavin, we got about 6 minutes.
4: All
0: so
4: right.
0: Is there any shows coming up? Is there anywhere to find you online? Like, give some plugs real quick, Gav.
4: I have to consult my calendar because I'm all over the place, and I try not to think about it too much.
0: Well, he looks. I'll do a few plugs, and we'll give you – you get the end of the show. You get – we still got like 5 minutes, man.
4: Let's see.
0: But don't forget WFA's Great American Picnic next Sunday at Southern Tier Brewery, 12 p.m. to 5 p.m., hosted by me and Gavin Paterniti. We will have the Hazy Rays. We'll have Harmony. We'll have Early Attic. We'll have Campfire Junkie. We'll have Chelsea O of the band Stress Dolls. You might even know her from the scene on the bridge. She's also a radio host. Public radio coming down to support some community radio. And we have Knights in Harmonia. We have the Hollow Society, Mr. Green. It's going to be an amazing time. Tickets available now, reginlay.com. And, that is 12 p.m. to 5 p.m. next week at Southern Tier next Sunday. All right, I'll shut up now. What are your plugs?
4: So, there's not really any I'm, like, super proud about or plugging. It's just
0: pride.
4: It's my routine of I play some solo shows in the area. My band Backlog is playing all over the place. We have event pages on Facebook. But one thing I should mention is the Whirly Bird Music and Arts Festival at the end of the month. Well, I'm playing 3 Saturdays from now, but it's a full weekend thing, or at least Friday and Saturday, the 28th and 29th. I'm going to be one small cog in the great whirly wheel. So, but I'll be down at 4 Below on Saturday night. I don't even remember what time it is, but it's a really short set. But I guess that was just my way of promoting that a little bit too, a local music and arts festival that's been going on here for close to 10 years now.
0: I'm sad I'm going to miss it this year.
4: Yeah, all right,
0: really
4: you'll be on the road. But
0: and the Maniacs. I probably missed that. I was bummed. Ironically, I'm going to get breakfast with their guitar player in Chicago, but I'm probably not going to be here for their concert.
4: That is ironic.
0: It really is kind of ironic.
4: But, yeah, I wanted to plug the Whirly Bird. That's all over Facebook, too, and there's flyers all over town. way too many bands to list, but find them on Facebook and et cetera. Lots of, it's mostly locally oriented with a couple regional acts now. He's kind of pared it down a little bit to make it more of a regional kind of festival instead of trying to get people from further away.
0: We got lots of local talent here.
4: Yeah.
0: Well, Gavdog, thank you very much. You got 3 minutes to get up there.
4: I'm going to get up there.
0: Wow, I look crazy on Facebook Live. My hair's a little messy. I look disheveled. I swear I'm not disheveled, folks. I just ran. Well, I guess I am. I ran.
4: Yeah, I think you are actually a little disheveled.
0: I'm a little disheveled, actually. Disheveled. I'm lying. I'm extremely disheveled.
4: All right, I'm going to go back up to the board. Thanks for having me on the live broadcast, because usually I'm stuck in the studio and never get on a mic.
0: This was fun, and I want to watch back to the Facebook Live of just throwing the hot potato.
4: It's pretty insane.
0: Phone.
4: It's insanity, but the walk-ups are what make it fun, though.
0: You
4: too.
0: Makes this sad.
4: You never know who you're going to end up having on here.
0: Unless somebody is at home recording this right now, we don't have a way to record these upstairs. They're not documented, which makes me sad.
4: Yeah, you get one chance to hear the chaos.
0: I hope someone is at home. I hope we have like a radio, someone who really still loves radio and like tapes it. I don't know if that'll happen or not. Thank you, Gavin. Yeah. Say goodbye to Facebook Live. Oh my God, we're muted again. Sorry, folks. Because I'm disheveled. That's why. Don't ask too many questions.
3: And there goes Gavin.
0: So we got 2 minutes left. So TJ, I mean, where can we find your books? Do you have any book signings or anything coming up? Any book readings? Plug away, my friend. Let them know where to find everything.
3: Okay. Good Neighbor Bookstore in Lakewood, our local independent bookstore. It's great. I go there because they are good people. And
0: yes.
3: It's our only independent local bookstore. Don't go to no offense to Barnes & Nobles, but don't go there. The new novel, We Are Three, that I talked about, the World War II historical novel, comes out next week. My previous novel is a comic retelling of the Trojan War and the Odyssey.
0: Do I got it on there?
3: Which I think it's funny, but I wrote it, so I probably would. But other people seem to think it's funny.
0: I'm sure it's funny.
3: And there'll be more books this year because
0: you always got you always got something.
3: I have no friends and no social life, so all I do is write all the time.
0: Well, it's 12:59. We probably have like 30 seconds left. You're my guest. You have the floor. Anything else to say before we go? Anything? Words of wisdom, TJ.
3: I love your radio station. I don't. I probably haven't told you this enough, but you and Gavin, and basically like a two-man operation.
0: Us and Julia. It's three of us.
3: Yeah.
0: And that's it.
3: I forgot Julia. I'm sorry, Julia.
0: But no, you're only missing one person. Yeah. The fact is, we are a small crew. Yeah.
3: And I just saw her earlier. She's not here now, but and I've had a great. I mean, I've been on. I don't know how many interviews I've done with now. 10, 12 interviews.
0: I've lost track too. We'll continue too. That's they're not really going anywhere. This will not end anytime soon.
3: And I genuinely like the Anthony and Gavin. That makes a big difference because we're actually friends.
0: Oh yeah, I love. We gotta get food again. We gotta go eat. We're broadcasting live now. We'll go eat soon. I'm here with TJ Buck. Thank you to Gavin Paraniti. Thank you to Pat Smeraldo. Thank you to TJ Buck for coming down. I'm Anthony Merchant. We've been live right here on WRFA. Gavin's going to go back to our regularly scheduled program, and thank you so much for listening.

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5: Welcome again to Acoustic Cafe. I'm your host, Rob Reinhart. And this time, new albums from Margo Price, Leon Bridges, One on the Way from Beck, Michelle and Degeocello's covers record, and our in-studio guest, Apropos.
6: You know, man, I live and breathe that stuff, man. If this was back in the day, I would be knocking on Berry Gordy's door. Yeah. Like, that's how much I love the Motown sound and the Motown movement.
5: The sound of Detroit is a term that's been knocking around for decades. And depending on the decade, the sound is very different. An appreciation of the rich history and diversity is what's at the core for Apropos. The musician came to Detroit as a kid, and since his debut in 2018, he's created a fascinating array of singles, each with its own unique musical signature. Working with producer Jake Bass recently, Apropos is clearly a guy with many musical interests that have gained the attention of The Voice, Sir Elton John, and the late songwriter Allie Willis. We invited Austin, that's Apropos, to drop by for a few of those recent singles and share some thoughts about the current sound of Detroit. He will join us in a few minutes as our in-studio guest. First up, it's Sufjan Stevens, and back to a lovely effort in 2023 called Javelin. Sonically, a sibling to the 2015 release Carrie and Lowell, the intricate arrangements serve a new set of originals, plus a cover, a Neil Young cover from 1972's Harvest album. There's a World from Sufjan Stevens on Acoustic Cafe. There's

Right by Design and Intent, the new album called Ride Lonesome, coming from Beck in September, sounds very much like Sea Change and Morning Phase and even Mutations back in 1998. The reason being, the musicians are the same and the producer, Nigel Godrich, also the same in all of the cases. So we're going to hear a full album from Beck, and it's going to sound much like that song called In the Night on Acoustic Cafe. And we started the show with a Neil Young cover, not that you would notice, as the beautiful 2023 release from Sufjan Stevens called Javelin plays out. We heard There's a World to get us going this week. One of the things we're going to do on the program today is look at some August releases from decades past, including 1986 and the debut of a guy named Dwight Yoakam. Dwight Yoakam not only came along as a powerful singer out of Bakersfield, California, and strong interpreter of traditional country sounds, he also was a very strong writer. Guitars, Cadillacs, etc., etc. was the debut in 1986, featuring Dwight's interpretations of songs by Harlan Howard and June Carter Cash and others, but also some great originals, like this one called It Won't Hurt. This is an acoustic version from Dwight Yoakam of a song now 40 years on Acoustic Cafe.

Meet the New Swamp. It's pretty self-explanatory. That is Jesse Wells. Jesse's new album, his sixth, is called Masks Off, where you will find that song and others much like it. And before that, we heard Dwight Yoakam with a song that goes back 40 years this month to August of 1986, and the song called It Won't Hurt from the album of that month, that year, Guitars, Cadillacs, etc., etc. Jumping into our archives now for a song from the very talented singer, songwriter, collaborator, performer, Rose Cousins. This is Rose live in our studios a few years back, 2017, and the song called Freedom at Acoustic Cafe.

0: Originally from Prince Edward Island, the Canadian singer and songwriter Rose Cousins, who has also been an integral part of the singer-songwriter scene in the Northeast in the U.S. for years. That is the song called Freedom, performed live in our studios at Acoustic Cafe back in 2017. And ahead, a songwriter just doing what a songwriter does, and our in-studio guest, Apropos.
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2: Come on, save my soul. We'll play a ball of guitar and honky tonk crowd.
0: That is the band Whiskey Myers from their early days. Album number two, in fact, called Firewater. But that's one of the songs not written by the band, called Bar, Guitar, and a Honky Tonk Crowd. It captures the Skynyrd-inspired sound of that band, but the job of capturing that spirit fell to Georgia songwriter Brent Cobb. Brent had moved to Nashville in 2008 on the suggestion of childhood friend and fellow Georgian Luke Bryan. He got his start, like many do, working retail until he was able to get things going with a publishing contract. Since then, he's recorded a bunch of albums, as well as getting songs cut by the likes of, yes, Luke Bryan, as well as Kelly Pickler, Kenny Chesney, Miranda Lambert, Little Big Town, the Oak Ridge Boys, and many others. On his new album, Live a Song, Write a Memory, Volume 1, Brent shows how some of these songs may have started out, featuring solo performances from throughout his songwriting catalog. Here's Brent Cobb with Bar, Guitar, and a Honky Tonk Crowd on Acoustic Cafe.
3: Embers floating on a southbound beach, somewhere between heaven and the tall pine trees. Heartland, I'm missing you.

0: stripped-down versions from Brent Cobb's songwriting catalog, as done by Brent Cobb. That is basically the premise of the new album Live a Song, Write a Memory, Volume 1. That song originally done by Whiskey Myers way back when, bar, guitar, and honky-tonk crowd. It is now also on the new album from Brent Cobb. So what is the sound of Detroit? I guess it depends who you ask and how old they are. It could mean 60s and 70s Motown, or it could mean 80s techno and house. The garage rock of the White Stripes, or the wizardry of J. Dilla in the 90s and 2000s. Or maybe the jazz and blues of the 40s and 50s, the soul of Aretha Franklin or Jackie Wilson. It's complicated. For a student of all of this, it's informed the work of Apropos. Born Austin Dunson, Apropos moved to the Motor City when he was 5, and the journey started, absorbing the rich history of his new hometown. Over the years, he's appeared on The Voice. His debut album in 2018 captured the attention of Sir Elton John, and he worked a bit with hit songwriter Allie Willis before her passing in 2019. But since then, he's released a steady stream of singles, each one exploring a different style. Apropos is a fan of a lot of different styles, most recently working with producer Jake Bass. A new single called 10th Floor just dropped last month. Apropos loves representing the history and the now of Detroit, so we invited him and his band to join us this week as our in-studio guests on Acoustic Cafe.
1: The cool thing about hearing a new single from you, and this has been consistent now for almost a decade, it's always different. Stylistically, it's fun to watch or hear where the track is going to land, which one of your many musical personas vocally is going to show up. Like, that's a blast for a listener. I would imagine, though, for creating it, that is also fun.
2: It's very fun. It's a challenge as well.
1: Is that done in advance? Is that done as the song's being written? Or is it really a function of production?
2: You know what? It's definitely a function of production because... you know, I have so many different genres going on in my head all of the time.
1: Right.
2: Another reason my name is Apropos, I pertain to classical, I pertain to opera, I pertain to R&B and soul. And like, so there's so much going on that I have to compartmentalize when I want to do a songwriting session. Do I want it to sound like my old stuff, like Simple? Do I want it to sound like She Makes Me, my pop stuff? Do I want it to sound like Talk Like... I can go so many different ways, Rob, so... You know, I really have to just buckle down and be like, okay, this song is going to sound like this.
1: So you decide that in advance. Like you say, I am going to write a song that is going to sound like this.
2: Absolutely.
1: All right. Because, for instance, just to throw out titles, if you look at Spiritual Surgery. I've been running away. And Say Yes. I got messed up and made a fool out of me. And the new one, 10th Floor. In your apartment, on the 10th floor. These are all completely different. And this is just over like a 4-year period of time, all of these have come out. So take us into that pre-production process.
2: Yes, absolutely. And again, I can't stress enough, it's such a challenge because regardless of what the production does, whoever I'm working with, like Dave Wilder with, Spiritual Surgery, Jake Bass with Heartbreak, I have to be careful because no matter what the producer's doing, I can go so many different ways, you know what I mean? So it takes a lot of control as well, as the production's going. It's like, okay, well, if this sounds more poppy, I don't want to be using that gravelly voice like this. You know what I mean? Right, I don't want to be doing that on a pop track, you know? Okay. So the best I can say, man, it's a challenge to stay within all of the genres that I want to choose. You don't know it, but I'm on my way to you. There's been a lot going on, got so much to say to you. On an October afternoon, when all my windows down.

0: song Long Drive from our in-studio guest on Acoustic Cafe this week, apropos.
1: Does it change in process? Like, have you had that happen where it started as one thing and then you just decided this is just coming out different?
2: Absolutely. For instance, I'll give you a good example. Yeah. The song that the listeners either just heard or are about to hear, Long Drive. Mm-hmm. I did that in a country style voice first. You don't know it, but I'm on my way to you. It's been a lot going on, got so much to say to you. So when I heard it, I was like, oh, even though Jake, we kind of, it sounds like a little pop country, that song. When I heard the playback and I heard me doing the country-esque accent, I was like, yeah, that's a little too much. Why don't we just let the production carry that country tone and then I'll just sing the regular apropos way. You know what I mean?
1: Interesting. We should also point out for listeners, as long as we're throwing out titles, that there is a song called Make It to Christmas, which is by far one of the best holiday original songs ever from 2023. Man. And you did that with Jake Bass, right?
2: Yes, and Dave McMurray on saxophone. Shout out to him, man.
1: So the debut album,
2: yes,
1: that was back in 2018, Versatility.
2: Yes.
1: Versatility.
2: Yes.
1: And enough singles have followed that album, you know, an album could have contained it all. Mm-hmm. It would have really been a ride. That would have been a wild ride to have all of those singles all in one album. But we're really not in an album time anymore.
2: No. As you can see, I mean, a lot of people do singles or double singles. There's sometimes where you'll see on your release radar that an artist dropped a single. You'll click it. There's like two or three songs in there.
1: But it's a different statement. Yeah, I mean, it's kind of more fun. You can make one statement. Mm-hmm. You don't have to think about sequencing. You don't have to think about how the whole thing is going to feel.
2: Right.
1: Because the listeners aren't listening that way. Mm-hmm. Right?
2: I agree with you 100%.
1: Easier then.
2: I think so.
1: Yeah?
2: I think so because especially when you think, Rob, about like concept albums.
1: Yeah.
2: Some people have a main idea and they want to, you know, if you're making a concept album, that main idea has to flow through the whole thing. So, for instance, what you're saying is, you know, you want to drop a single, just have one main idea, let that be the song.
1: Right.
2: You know?
1: Which is another part, getting back to what I was saying before, it's like every time there's a new single, that's part of the fun because it doesn't need to be 45 minutes.
2: Right.
1: The statement doesn't need to be 45 minutes. It's just 3 minutes.
2: Mm-hmm.
1: Right.
2: Mm-hmm.

0: So simple. Thank you.
1: One of the many singles from our in-studio guest, Apropos, that one from 2022, done originally with another Detroit artist, Black Noise, the song called Simple, as performed live here at Acoustic Cafe. We'll have more with Apropos in the second hour on the program. And Austin was joined in the appearance by the band, Reggie Banga Williams on drums, James Abood on guitar, Rick Enrico Marone playing the bass, and Elias Gardner on keys. 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What will you find there? 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You can also find me on the Blue Sky platform, Radio Rob Reinhart on Blue Sky. You'll find me there. And a little bit on the Meta platforms, but not a whole lot. Don't really use those much these days. And coming up on the program this week, we have new Rodrigo y Gabriela on the way, Houndmouth with a brand new album, which is out, and some more August classics from decades past, 1976, 1986. Acoustic Cafe is made possible in part by Leon Speakers and the Leon Loft, a unique performance space above the Leon Speakers headquarters. 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
1: You're listening to Acoustic Cafe. I'm Rob Reinhart. In a few weeks, Houndmouth will return to the program as our in-studio guests. This band has been around for about 15 years now, since starting when Matt Myers pulled it together in 2011. It's now down to a core trio. Members have come and gone over the years. Matt assembles them as he needs them, as each project demands. And they have created their sixth album, which is a most interesting and different sounding Houndmouth album. It's called Lordy. And we'll find out all about that when they join us again as our in-studio guests. Holy Moses is the name of this from Houndmouth on Acoustic Cafe. Holy Moses.

hard to grasp. We're all just blips in the wind, crease in the page. Maybe I'm older now, but maybe just the same. You keep my t-shirts till the cotton seams wither away. Priced out of my range,

They've crafted a truly unique sound, the two of them. Rodrigo y Gabriela have a new album called Our Home. All as one word, Our Home. And that is the title track here on Acoustic Cafe. The album will be out September the 18th, coinciding with a very long tour, which will also begin in September. Rodrigo y Gabriela on Acoustic Cafe. Holy Moses, before that, that is from Houndmouth's brand new album, which they will discuss on the program here in the weeks ahead. Holy Moses, the name of the song from the album called Lordy. I want to play another couple of songs from the month of August in decades past. We're going to go back to 1986, and then we're going to follow up with a classic from 1976 performed live here. First, it is Neil Finn of Crowded House performing a solo version of this song from the Crowded House debut, which came out on the 1st of August in 1986. And this version was done specifically for a tribute album to the late Princess Diana in 1997.

About 20 years after that was a monster hit in the summer of 1976, the band Orleans came to our studios and performed that version of the song Still the One from the August 1976 release called Waking and Dreaming. And before that, from the first Crowded House album, also in August of 1986, that was Neil Finn with a solo version of Don't Dream, It's Over. Some historical releases on the program today here on Acoustic Cafe. And next hour, we have more of those historical releases from the month of August. An amazing album on the way from Michelle and Dege Acello. New Leon Bridges and Olivia Rodrigo, plus more of our in-studio visit with Detroit singer and songwriter Apropos. 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Information on The Arc's schedule, how to get involved, and more is at thearc.org.

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4: We're starting the second hour of Acoustic Cafe now. I'm Rob Reinhart. Our in-studio guest on the program this week is Apropos. We'll get to a bit more of that a little bit later on this hour. We're going to start out, though, with Allison Russell from the new album, her third, called In the Hour of Chaos, just out this summer. Now, Allison Russell had been around a long time before making her debut in 2021, first as a member of the Canadian trio Poe Girl, and then as a member of Birds of Chicago. Allison Russell finally launched her career in 2021, and In the Hour of Chaos is remarkable in that there is only one song that's just Allison Russell featured. Every other song has multiple guests, including Brittany Spencer and Norah Jones and Cassius Culpepper, and here, Devin Gilfillian, joining Allison Russell for the song called Love is Like a Golden Lion on Acoustic Cafe. Oh.

It's a pretty great third album from Olivia Rodrigo on Acoustic Cafe, and that song called Begged. The album is You Seem Pretty Sad for a Girl So In Love, and it has been described so many different ways. That is just one of the colors on this album. Pop rock, dream pop, new wave, synth pop, it's all there, including a guest appearance by Robert Smith of The Cure. It's really all over the map. But the more delicate moments are truly beautiful from Olivia Rodrigo. Album number three from Alison Russell is out, and every song except one has a guest or multiple guests. We heard her doing a duet with Devin Gilfillian on Love is a Golden Lion from the new album In the Hour of Chaos. Well, let's get to another August release from decades past as we get to 2006, so 20 years ago. Now, in 2004, Trouble arrived, and that was the debut from Ray LaMontagne. And everybody thought it was a brilliant album, but who knew what would come next? Would he be able to follow it up? Well, he did, in fine style. He went back to working with the producer Ethan Johns and created Till the Sun Turns Black. That came out in August of 2006, and from that, this is Three More Days from Ray LaMontagne on Acoustic Cafe.

0: Last hour, we heard an instrumental from Rodrigo y Gabriela, but that's what they do all the time. Not so for Margot Price, but Margot has included a couple of instrumentals on a brand new EP called Days of Unrest, including that one called San Marcos on Acoustic Cafe. And before that, an August 2006 release, going back 20 years with Ray LaMontagne, Till the Sun Turns Black. And we heard the song called Three More Days. Into our archives now for a performance from Bruce Cockburn, recorded here in 1999. Bruce Cockburn, the great singer, songwriter, activist, originally from Canada, turned 81 years old this past May. In 99, the album was called Breakfast in New Orleans, Dinner in Timbuktu, and from that, When You Give It Away, live here at Acoustic Cafe.
1: Slid out of my dreams like a baby out of the nurse's hands onto the hard floor of day. I'd been wearing OJ's gloves and I couldn't get them off. It was too early, but I couldn't sleep. Showered and dressed and stepped out into the heat. The parrot things on the porch next door announced my arrival on Charter Street. With their finest rendition of squealing brakes. And down in Caldy's Cafe, the newspaper headlines promised new revelations about Prince Charles's Amex account. A morose youth in old-time Austrian drag stared past his mustache at the floor. And last night's punks and fetish kids, all tattoos and metal bits. And in the other corner, wearing the white trunks, today's tourists already sweating.

0: When You Give It Away. That is Bruce Coburn, live here at Acoustic Cafe back in 1999. Ahead, a great duet covering another great duet. New Leon Bridges with More on the Way, and L.A. singer Rozzy, live here earlier this year.
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is the last number one American single from Aretha Franklin, and amazingly, only her second. It was a duet with George Michael, which also topped the British charts in 1987. And again, amazingly, it was the only time Aretha made it to number one in the UK. I Knew You Were Waiting For Me was penned by two hit songwriters, Simon Climie from England and Dennis Morgan from the US, echoing the transatlantic partnership of the performers. And that same type of pairing is in play with a new version from Michelle Ndegeocello and Cynthia Erivo. Michelle is going to release an ambitious covers collection called Synonym in October, featuring Cat Power, Chaka Khan, Emily King, Brandi Carlile, and a dozen more great guests, playing an interesting selection of 15 songs across eras and genres. For all the great guests, Cynthia Erivo is the only one nominated for an EGOT. That's an Emmy, a Grammy, an Oscar, and a Tony Award, and the only one she hasn't won yet, the Oscar. But at age 39, there's still a lot of time for that. Cynthia released her second album last year, and now comes this duet with Michelle Ndegeocello on Acoustic Cafe.

A singer, a songwriter, an actor of both stage and screen, which is why she's been nominated for an EGOT. That is Cynthia Erivo, and from her last album called I Forgive You, which came out last year, we just heard the song called She Said on Acoustic Cafe. And before that, Cynthia paired with Michelle and Deggy Ocello. Michelle is going to release a very ambitious covers project. I can't wait to share more of it with you in October when Synonym is released to the world. We heard the two of them together doing the song from 1987, I Knew You Were Waiting For Me, originally done by Aretha Franklin and George Michael. Let's get to something new now from Leon Bridges, who has a new album which is going to be released in stages called Happiness Anytime. This time out, Leon Bridges is working with J. Lloyd Watson and Lydia Kitto, the two of them from the trio called Jungle. It's a very different sounding Leon Bridges record, and he's releasing it in a very different way. 3 4-song EPs, which will then comprise the 12-song album. The song here is called Tears of Joy. This is Leon Bridges on Acoustic Cafe.

The title track to the album, called Fig Tree, that is Los Angeles-based singer and songwriter Rozzy. She did that performance this spring at the Leon Loft for us on Acoustic Cafe. And before that, Leon Bridges, the first EP of three EPs, which will comprise the new album, Happiness Anytime, has been released. We hear the song Tears of Joy from Leon Bridges, and more, much more. Leon Bridges music is on the way. Coming up, another classic release from August of 1976, and more of our in-studio visit with Apropos. 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Come on.

0: One of the things she specialized in was finding writers that had not received a lot of attention for one reason or another and elevated their careers. On Hasten Down the Wind, those careers elevated included those of Warren Zevon. She did Warren's song, which was the title track to Hasten Down the Wind, and just one of many songs that she would perform written by Warren Zevon. The other writer was a teenager in the 1970s who started hanging out a lot at the Troubadour and got to know all of these folks who were making music back then in the mid-1970s. And Linda Ronstadt picked two songs from Carla Bonhoff, including this one. And this is Carla performing it live in our studios at Acoustic Cafe.
1: This

Carla Bonoff would perform her own version of that a year later in 1977. But 50 years ago, this August, it was Linda Ronstadt and the album Hasten Down the Wind that first

0: to introduce the world to Carla Bonoff. That is Carla performing that song live here at Acoustic Cafe back in 2019. And it's time to get back to more of our in-studio visit this week with Detroit singer and songwriter Apropos.
1: So you came up in the church.
2: Yes.
1: Choir. Musical education, too, right? Sort of classes and...
2: Yes.
1: That
2: yes.
1: sort of thing.
2: Yes, indeed. Yes, indeed.
1: Here's the thing, though. It gives you a foundation, but at some point, you have to realize that this is in you, right? That you can actually take what's in you, step away from the formal education or the experiences with choir doing set music, and create something yourself.
2: Oh, yes. That was, I was in a band right after high school called Soul Divide. We did rock music. That was the time, I always knew I wanted to do this, but as far as like you're saying, when I wanted to create something, get on stage with it, get in the studio with it, that was when I joined up with these guys, man, from Grosse Pointe, and we rocked it out for several years. So that was really like my practice of being in the studio. That was my practice of being on stage. That was my practice of like traveling and things like that before I became a solo artist in 2018. So I would say around 2009 yeah. is when I like you said, just said I want to do this, and this is what I want to create. And I came out and did it.
1: That was a good number of years before you actually then committed stuff. Or were you recording all along the way?
2: I was recording all along the way. Soul Divide, we parted ways just for, you know, creative differences in about 2016. You know, I was messing around with the other producers here and there. But I kind of came to a halt. Like, I was like, all right, well, I'm not in a band anymore. You know, I'm, you know, paying for studio time, not really coming out with records. I went to my best friend, Spencer, and I was like, hey, man, how do I get this going on myself? You know what I'm saying? Like, Soul Divide was cool. Like, a couple songs I've been featured on is cool. Let's team up. I want to be a solo artist, come up with a name, and put myself out there. And that was in 2017. Man, I kid you not, probably like less than a year later, I'm getting a call from this guy in London wanting to sign me to I Am Sound Records. It's crazy. Things just fast forward quick. But yeah, I was making music even after the parting ways with Soul Divide.

0: That is the brand new single just out last month. It's called 10th Floor, as performed live in our studios by Apropos, our in-studio guest this week on Acoustic Cafe.
1: For listeners of this show in Portland, Maine, or Portland, ooh, Oregon, mm-hmm, or Anchorage, Alaska, mm-hmm, or Abilene, Texas,
2: all right,
1: or Council Bluffs, Iowa, I need to ask you to tell them how important it is that you're doing this in Detroit.
2: Yes, I look at Detroit as the mecca of, soul music, black music, urban music, whatever you want to call it, like my people. Detroit is just that place. You look at, Motown Records. You look at artists like, Aretha Franklin. There's so many important artists and important pioneers of music in general that have come from Detroit. So for me to represent that and have a voice similar to those people and pioneers that I just named, it's something that I have to hold near and dear. Mm-hmm. So this is very important for somebody like me to represent Detroit in a very, I would say, soulful manner. A lot of that was here. It was born here in Detroit, Rob.
1: Yeah. Also, though, unlike people from any number of other places, I mean, I talk to people from all over the place all the time.
2: Yeah.
1: Detroit has a unique history.
2: Yes.
1: A long history. There are tons of different genres working in Detroit.
2: Yes.
1: People who are doing various different things, which I would think plays to one of the things you've talked about, that musically you're all over the map in your own head.
2: Mm-hmm.
1: So it gives you a lot of communities to draw on, collaborators possibly, co-writers possibly, just hearing other people doing what they do in their given genre right now.
2: Yes. You know, there's a lot of like rock stuff going on out here, a lot of indie, some metal, that all have that base of what you're saying, that base of, that foundation of Detroit. Everybody's experimenting with that Detroit foundation in the back of their mind.
1: And you mentioned Motown. You know, just two days ago, I had a band here from England.
2: Ooh.
1: Even though the Motown Museum is closed for a year, they're doing this massive renovation and adding to the museum. They still wanted to go. They just wanted to drive by on Grand Boulevard and take a look, not just at Hitsville, where a lot of these records were recorded, the studio in there, but they also wanted to see the other houses on that side of the block and on the other side of the block. As Motown expanded, each house became a thing.
2: Yep.
1: There was a house for publishing. There was a house to do the artwork.
2: Yep.
1: There was a finishing school.
2: Yeah.
1: To teach
2: Maxine Powell. Yeah.
1: To teach people how to be a performing artist. They just wanted to see the buildings, even if they couldn't get in.
2: I've been obsessed with Motown since probably about eighth grade. I actually had a Motown class in middle school. They had a Motown class called the Motown Sound. That's when everything just stuck. It went from, learning about, young Michael Jackson to learning about young Stevie Wonder, Martha Reeves, even the Motown theme song. We are a very swinging company, working hard from day to day. Nowhere will you find more unity than at Hitsville, USA. I live and breathe that stuff, man. If this was back in the day, I would be knocking on Berry Gordy's door.
1: That's how much
2: I love the Motown sound and the Motown movement. And we talked about Maxine Powell, her finishing school. Man, would that be awesome if the artists that I know in Detroit, if we had a place to go where they could teach us to walk, talk, dress, perform like a Motown artist, man. It's a dream of mine.
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Thanks for joining us this time on Acoustic Cafe. Many thanks again to Apropos and band joining us live in the studio. Next week on the program, we are going to have new soul from MT Jones and Blessing Jolie, plus the latest from Death Cab for Cutie, a Billy Joel cover, and a Billy Joel classic from 40 years ago. And our in-studio guest for the week taking a real leap on their new album, The Arcadian Wild. 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Ani DeFranco wrote and performed our theme, The Million Dollar Intro. And Ed Magnus is working through his final month of ice cream only dinners. Till next time, I'm your host, Rob Reinhart. Have a great week.

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0: Hi, this is Fred Migliori, and welcome to this week's edition of FM Odyssey. 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
1: You, the man with no shoes.
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0: And welcome to this week's edition of FM Odyssey. This is Fred Migliori. Glad you could join us. A sadness, of course, with the passing of Glenn Hansard. I was playing his music from the very first solo album he released in 2012 called Rhymes and Repose, and also his second album, which was called Didn't He Ramble. He was actually nominated for a Grammy Award for Best Folk Album for that. He passed away a couple of days back in Dublin in a motorcycle crash, and I just wanted to remember him and that great song called Maybe Not Tonight, and that was from that very first album in 2012 called Rhyme and Repose. Well, we have quite an interesting show today that will go down a lot of avenues and into a lot of places that I'm not even sure of, but I can guarantee you that it's going to happen because that is what happens whenever we get together, right, and do this every week. So I can give you some highlights of what I think we're probably going to get to. We'll hear some more of the new Rolling Stones album. What else? New Billy Strings will be out shortly. Well, maybe in another month or so, as well as a forthcoming album from Rodrigo and Gabriella. We'll hear another history lesson that I think you'll be interested in and a whole bunch of things that fall in between. So let us get it started with this one from Sam Bush. It's called Is It Love? It's from the album Glamour and Grits. And I always loved his version of the Bob Marley song the best out of anybody that's covered it. Because we need to start out on a positive note. Let's face it. It's kind of hard to find positivity in the world that we live in. But we're going to do it now on FM Odyssey.

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fuck the pig in streams. And search for white horses on surrounding hills. We live where dusk had meaning. And we prayed to quiet sleep where noise abated. In touch with the silence on Honey Street. On Honey Street. What happened to a sense of wonder? On yonder hillside getting dim. Why didn't they leave us alone? Why couldn't we just be ourselves? We could dream and keep bees and live on Honey Street. And we walk the pig in streams in meditation and contemplation. And we didn't need anybody or anything then. No concepts.

0: And I want to climb that hillside again
1: with you
0: one more time. As the grit bang watches over, and we repair.

A couple of songs from Van Morrison that just kind of zoned me out whenever I listened to him. That was Spanish Steps from his album called Poetic Champions Compose, and that was him playing the saxophone on that. And then we heard Pagan Streams from his album Hymns to the Silence, and some new music from the Rolling Stones called Ringing Hollow. It's from the album called Foreign Tongues. And a couple of songs from the Hollies. We heard Bus Stop, which was the title track of their 1966 album. It was their fourth album. And Long Cool Woman in a Black Dress from their album called Distant Light. And we started out with Sam Bush from his Glamour and Grits album. And his great rendition of the song, Is It Love? Coming up, we're all anticipating the new album from Carly Simon that will be released next week. In the meantime, I'll try to do what I can to carry us over. If you'd like to email me with your comments or requests, it's fred@fmodyssey.com.

We're waiting in anticipation for Carly's new album to come out called Comes in Waves. It's her 24th studio album, and it's her first album of original material since 2009. And I'm going to play the single that has been released from it so far. And I've played it a couple of times because it's just such a great song. It's called Howl, as our journey continues on FM Odyssey.

That was from Carly's album, No Secrets, and the song, It Was So Easy. And then we started out with something from Carly's forthcoming album. The song is called Howl, and the name of the album is called Coming in Waves. And as I mentioned before, it's her 24th studio album and her first

first album of original material since 2009. Well, I want to play something for you that maybe you have never heard before. Way back in 2023, which was not that long ago, there was a film that came out, and it was part of the Toronto International Film Festival in September of 2023, and it was called My Mother's Wedding. And it was released to the theaters in the U.S. on August 8th of last year. And Alanis Morissette and Carly Simon got together and duetted on Carly's song called Coming Around Again for that film. So let's take a listen to it together as our journey continues on

There's a song you don't hear very often, part of the Union from the Straubs album, Bursting at the Seams. And then we heard two from the Moody Blues. We heard For My Lady from Seventh Sojourn and Had to Fall in Love from the Moody Blues album called Octave. And then a rendition of the Carly Simon song called Coming Around Again, as done by Alanis Morissette and Carly Simon from the soundtrack of the film My Mother's Wedding. And It Was So Easy from Carly's great album No Secrets. And we heard Howl from the upcoming Comes in Waves album from Carly that will be released this week. Coming up, a history lesson you don't want to miss, and also some music that has not been released yet from Rodrigo and Gabriella.

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4: And welcome back to FM Odyssey. This is Fred Migliori. Glad you could join us. A little history lesson for you here. As we all know, Jim Morrison from The Doors died in July of 1971. And that was a couple of months after their sixth studio album, L.A. Woman, came out. Well, the remaining three Doors, Ray Manzarek, Robbie Krieger, and John Densmore, still had contractual obligations with Elektra Records, and so they needed to put out two more albums. So in this set, I thought I would turn you on to a few songs from each of the last two albums. Other Voices was released in October of 1971, and Full Circle was released the following year in July of 72. Let's take a listen to it together. We're going to start out with this song called The Piano Bird from the Full Circle album as our journey continues on FM Odyssey.

myself said to me, "Why are you waiting? I've always been at your side. Can't you see me? No? Well, then come with me. It's time you learn to see."

Warte mal nach.

Some songs from The Doors, two albums that were released after the death of Jim Morrison, that was Down on the Farm from Other Voices. That's the album that came out immediately after L.A. Woman did with Jim Morrison in October of 1971. And then we heard Vertilac from their album called Full Circle that came out the following year in July of 72. And then I threw a song in there from Ray Manzarek that was recorded in 1973 and would be part of his solo album called The Golden Scarab. And the song was called Solar Boat. And then back to Other Voices with Ships with Sails. I always thought that was such a beautiful song. I still just love it. That's from Other Voices. And we started out with The Piano Bird from The Doors album called Full Circle. Well, coming up, some music from the forthcoming album from Rodrigo and Gabriella. If you'd like to email me with your comments or requests, it's Fred at fmodyssey.com.

And welcome back to FM Odyssey. This is Fred Migliori. Got some new music from the forthcoming album from Rodrigo and Gabriella. It is going to be coming out on September 18th, and the name of the album is called Our Home. And just to give you just a little bit of a scoop, I know we've played them many times before, but maybe without an explanation. They're both from Mexico, and they blend different types of music together, all on acoustic guitars. And Rodrigo plays fast and intricate lead melodies, while Gabriella, she plays rhythm and uses the body of her guitar as a percussion instrument. And we've been playing them since their first album came out in 2002, all these years later. So let's take a listen to it. Once again, this is the title track of their forthcoming album, Our Home, on FM Odyssey.

a new version by the same guy that did the original one, David LaFlamme, and It's a Beautiful Day was the band he was with in 1969 that put out that song called White Bird. And this was a version of the song that he did in the 2000s. I believe it was 2007. It was from an album called Beyond Dreams. And Santiago from Lorena McKinnitt from a great album called Live from Paris and Toronto. And On the Border from Al Stewart from Indian Summer with Peter White. And Sahara from a band called Nova Menko. And the album is called Gypsy Fusion. And we started out with a song from the forthcoming album from Rodrigo and Gabriela. We heard the title track called Our Home. And that will be released on September 18th. Well, coming up in our next hour, we have some new music from Billy Strings and Katy Prewitt. We'll also hear a song that Nancy Griffith wrote for Townes Van Zandt and a whole bunch of other great things. In the meantime, and there's always the meantime, if you'd like to email me with your comments or requests, it's Fred at fmodyssey.com.

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4: Billy Strings has a new album coming out this month on August 28th. It's going to be called So Much for Goodbyes, and this is a song from it called Burn the Other End. 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

See, I don't need an excuse to go off on a tangent. That was Saddle Tramp, the title track from Charlie Daniels' album. And then we heard No Place Left to Go, an Orange Blossom special from his album called Honey in the Rock. And we started out with Burn the Other End, some new music from Billy Strings from his forthcoming album, which will be released on August 28th, called So Much for Goodbyes. What do we have coming up next? Oh, some new music from the War and Treaty. If you'd like to email me with your comments or requests, it's fred@fmodyssey.com.

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Well, there's something that might have caught your ear. That was Walk On By, the song that Burt Bacharach and Hal David wrote that Dionne Warwick made a huge hit of in 1964, and it became a huge soul hit by Isaac Hayes in 1969. That was the Beach Boys doing it from the 2020 sessions that were recorded from 1966 to 1968. And then we heard Emmy from Laura Nero live at The Bottom Line. Just go get that. Go find that album CD. And Down and Outer from Nancy Griffith from Late Night Grand Hotel. And Up Against the Rain from her album called The Loving Kind. It's a song she wrote for Townes Van Zandt. And we started out with Same Boat from Katy Prewitt's forthcoming album, Fools for Fleeting, that will be released on September 18th.

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I'd like to graciously thank Paul Porzio in D.C., Marshall Wright in Florida, Steve Matteo and Al Bossio in New York, and a special thank you to my late friend and mentor, Pete Fornatel, for inspiring me to do this show. 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Until next week, pay attention to the poets. You need them, and you know it.

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6: Hi, and welcome to the show. We have a whole hour of fantastic contemporary Celtic music to bring you. And we've been, as usual, scouring the globe. We started off in Germany, where we picked up some Broom Besoms. They have an album out called Rouse and Raise Your Voice. And this is Stanhope in Weardale.

Now, True's Bras are an American group, but they love music from Bruges. That was Rainy Day Boire and Courtship Boire. Haggis X1 is from right here in Canada. Their album is called Any Means of Persuasion, and this is Arthur's Gold.

Tara Sloan joined the Mahones on The Hunger, The Fight. You're listening to Celt in a Twist. Do stick around for more fantastic Celtic music. I'm Patricia Fraser.

0: Well, we hit Scandinavia for those two songs. First, we started off with Annbjørg Lien. She's from Norway, and the album is called Kum Løy. That was Needle's Eye. And then Danish group Drones and Bellows had a song of the Hammers from their album A River Runs. Now let's nip a bit south down to Galicia to hear Carlos Núñez and Danza des Españas.
1: Hello, I'm Carlos Núñez, the Galician Piper. The interceltic world comes home to Celt in a Twist with Patricia Fraser.

Nip home to Canada for the McDades and Gardener's Child from their album Thread the Light. Now, I do want to remind you to check out our social media. Our producer, Cal Coat, is always posting new stuff. And there's a playlist for today's show on Facebook. You're listening to Kilt in a Twist as we prepare to head out again into the great Celtic world. I'm Patricia Fraser.

0: purest of soul. It's an instrument of playing bagpipe music. It's not a musical instrument as such. It's an instrument to play bagpipe music. And that's wrong.
1: All right, you're going the right way for a smack bottom.
2: 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With plenty of attitude, you've got your Kilt in a Twist. With your host, Patricia Fraser.

The Hackensaw Boys, Content Not Seeking Thrills, from their album Charisma. And of course we heard from Dervish, Tobar and Tsoil, featuring Maya Brennan. That's from their album The Great Irish Songbook, Volume 2. Now here's some more Zydeco from Corey Arsenault and the Zydeco Fusion Band. It's Washboard Zydeco.

0: Some Sky Keltronica from Valtos and STW featuring Gary Innes. You're listening to Celt in a Twist. We still have more great Celtic music to squeeze out of the hour. I'm Patricia Fraser.
1: An island of tranquility to soothe your soul and ease your troubled mind. 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
0: Our Cosmic Celtic play for today is Down in the Greenwood from Basco. But first, a Chinese proverb to ponder. Keep a green tree in your heart, and perhaps a singing bird will come.

0: yonder he is coming, he's coming, I see. Down in the greenwood where he thinks to meet me.
1: So evocative, that beautiful song. That's from their album Three Times Into Something Wild. Thanks so much for joining us today on Celt in a Twist. We are produced and recorded through the facilities of Calcopirate Communications. Our producer is Cal Cote, who also hosts World Beat Canada Radio. Give it a listen, please. You're going to hear music you don't hear anywhere else. Now, we're going out today with a group that was in town a few weeks ago and just blew everyone away. It's the Ollum with Pure Crystal Teeth. Till next time, I'm Patricia Fraser.

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5: Depending on which franchise you identify with, it's either warp speed or hyperspace. But that's just semantics. In both cases, when that velocity is achieved, the stars around you turn into streaks. We know this to be true because it's common to both Star Trek and Star Wars. But you know what they say, if you can't stop, don't start. Now, Italian scientists have managed to stop light in its tracks. Using ultra-cold atoms and carefully engineered quantum systems, researchers were able to trap photons and hold them in place without them losing their properties. Now, I don't pretend to understand the science or the implications, but being able to control light could revolutionize things, like quantum computing, allowing information to be stored, manipulated, and transmitted with unprecedented precision. So they tell me. Coincidentally, there's also the stop light, something we're all familiar with. Green means go, red means stop, and yellow means go like hell because it's about to turn red. But Jean-Luc Picard saw four lights, and so do researchers at North Carolina State University, who propose a fourth white light be added to traffic signals to improve flow, specifically for autonomous vehicles. When the light turns white, CAVs, connected autonomous vehicles, communicate with each other, safely navigating the intersection. When the light is white, human drivers are encouraged to follow the vehicle in front of them. It's autonomous, so you know it won't steer you wrong. I mean, when have machines ever been wrong? Especially when they get quantum light-stopping technology or whatever. I'm Cal Coat. We prefer the human touch. Each hour is hand-picked from the finest materials. Subscribe to our weekly e-blast and check out a great animated new video from Galactic Caravan. Beirut is a slice of cinematic world music that captures the city's contrasts and cultures. 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

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Doctor Nativo, para el mundo entero.

Say hello to Dr. Nativo. That is caminantes or walkers. Dr. Nativo is Juan Martinez from Guatemala. The new album is called Berrioc Candela. Galactic Caravan started us with a tribute to Beirut, and that one featured Janady Chechinko Papiza. Here is Afrotronics once again from the new album Code, some real Afrofuturism from Chadian Caleb Rimtobaye. It's Chilla Chilla Step from World Beat Canada Radio.

cool cumbia and other tropicalia from Vancouver's Empanadas Illegales and their new album Sankoko Trifecico. And they will be opening for Nova Lima, the Sound of Afro-Peru, on April the 26th at the Rickshaw Theater. What we heard was Bailecito del Morde. Next, what do you get when you put together a Turkish singer and three Italian musicians? Umut Adan and Zimbanis. Captain takes the helm next from the new album Baska Bahar. This is World Beat Canada Radio, keeping time with the beat of the world. I'm Cal Cote.

0: two brand new spins back to back. That is Tanarwin from the new album Hulgar. That is their 10th album, Gain Them Back to Their Roots, and Amidanam Ehaf Solan. Before that, Umat Aden and Zimbanis with Captain from the new Baska Bahar album. Time for your Touch of the Familiar, and we'll give this to Alyssa P. Isaac, who just performed at the Vogue Theater in Vancouver in support of her new album Anuk Tutut, which are Anuk versions of some of her favorite tracks that she heard on commercial radio on a bounce to the high north when she was just a kid. Like when this song came out, Going to California by Led Zeppelin, she calls it California Moot. It is Alyssa P., your Touch of the Familiar from World Beat Canada Radio.
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There's your touch of seduction from Sushila Raman. She's a camel artist, and that is the title track from her album, Love Trap. Next, we tap into the Nordic underground and Rebecca Bakken with a track from her album, Nord, combining Norwegian tradition and Sufi. And after that, Fauna, a new Swedish eight-piece with a hypnotic collision of krautrock, psych, and subterranean rave. Well, you gotta stick around for that. Bland Stenar is on deck. This is World Beat Canada Radio. Thanks for joining me for a ride in the global side. I'm Cal Cote.

A global music trifecta from acclaimed Malian artist Rokia Kone and super producer Jackknife Lee from the album Bamanan and Real World Records. It's Karumba. We also heard some Afro dub from Sun Atlas and Wandering Around Hasika. From the Spanish neighborhood of San Sebastian comes Basque artist Lucas Jesus and Desaparece, or Disappear. Don't you disappear. More great music coming your way from World Beat Canada Radio. I'm Kel Coote.

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1: Portuguese global nomad Mark Menig, a.k.a. 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Cathy Hostetter is an American violinist who spent 11 years in Addis Ababa, and she shares some Ethiopian influence for solo violin and electronics on a new album called Waraje Ale. It's Reggae Kamise on the way out, but our last word is from Horace Walpole, an author who said, "This world is a comedy to those that think, and a tragedy to those that feel."

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